Stars, the final Village Vanguard recordings, June 1980. Of course, he died that September at just 51, and these recordings sat unissued for 16 years before they finally got around to putting them out, and they changed the order of them and, of course, didn't include every single take. He was still very much a powerful musician in spite of his bad health from years of substance abuse. He's joined by Mark Johnson on bass and Joe LaBarbera on drums. This is his rendition of the Miles Davis modal classic, Nardis, which he first recorded on a Riverside release led by alto saxophonist Cannonball Adderley.

My wife and I had the opportunity to hear the Bill Evans Trio in November of 79 in Atlanta, and it was just a memorable experience. Wouldn't trade it for the world. Again, Nardis from the box set Turn Out the Stars. Next, we're going to hear a couple of artists that I also got to hear, just not together. Ella Fitzgerald and Joe Pass. This Pablo release is called Fitzgerald and Pass Again. And they made several duo albums together, and they just blended so well. We're going to hear Duke Ellington's I Ain't Got Nothing But the Blues.

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flautist Allie Ryerson from her Sweet Jazz release Jammin' at the Jazz Corner, and My One and Only Love, the Guy Wood Robert Mellon composition. She's joined by guitarist Howard Paul and bassist George Shack. We preceded it with Ella Fitzgerald and Joe Pass, and Ain't Got Nothing But the Blues, with the lyric written by Don George, a frequent collaborator for a time with Duke Ellington. We're going to wrap this first hour with a long one, but first, I need to let you know, we are sponsoring a benefit concert for WUTC featuring the great pianist Benny Green, September 17th at the Roland Hayes Concert Hall. 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They are available during the summer in the Finance Center box office from 12 noon to 4 p.m. weekdays. And that's where student tickets have to be purchased to get the special price. An ID is required. We're going to wrap with a recording of Charles Mingus during his historic 1964 tour of Europe. And this one's dedicated to the multi-reed artist Eric Dolphy, who was leaving the band and planning to stay in Europe for a year or so. Sadly, he died just a couple of months later from complications of diabetes. Also included in the band, Clifford Jordan on tenor sax, Jackie Byard on piano, Danny Richman on drums. And this is just a phenomenal performance, along with Johnny Coles on trumpet. This is the Mingus composition, So Long, Eric.

0: From the Charles Mingus album Revenge, the legendary Paris Concerts featuring Eric Dolphy. That was his work, So Long Eric, featuring Eric on alto sax, recorded in 1964. If you have questions about anything jazz related, whether it's something I played, something you'd like to hear me play, or maybe about the upcoming Benny Green Benefit Concert on September 17th, please drop me an email at askkendryden@yahoo.com. And thanks for supporting jazz on WUTC.
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Bonsoir, mes amis. Bienvenue. Welcome to the house party, where blues, jazz, funk, folk, and a little squeeze box swing all come together in one big musical stew. I'm your host, Debbie D. Tonight I'm serving up a gumbo of artists from NOLA and beyond. So turn it up and let's stir the pot. We're having a house party. Y'all invited down.

0: kicking off tonight's set. John Boutte, Paul Sanchez, and Glenn David Andrews are at the foot of Canal Street.
1: Paul and I wrote this song for our fathers.

classic champion Jack Dupree right there from 1991. We heard Fine Mellow. Trombone Shorty with the New Breed Brass Band. Before that, we heard Good Time from their 2025 release, Second Line Sunday. James Andrews at the Jazz Fest. Before that, some fabulous fiddling from Michael Doucette from his 2008 release, From Now On. We heard New Orleans. And John Boutte, Paul Sanchez, and Glenn David Andrews at the foot of Canal Street at the top of the set. Original music from the HBO series, Tremé. Jumping back in with a couple of artists that are brand new to the house party, Willie Jones and Jovan Webb.

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Jovan Webb with a tune called Save Me from his EP Drifter from 2024, and Willie Jones before that from his Something to Dance To 2023 release we heard Down by the Riverside. You are listening to The House Party with your host, Debbie D. Thanks so much for joining me. 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Jumping back in with Sonny Landreth.

Lulu and the Broadsides right there. Love that. With a tune called Anytime. Before that, we heard some classic Creedence Clearwater Revival, celebrating that Born on the Bayou. J. Paul Jr. and the Zydeco New Breeds before that with I Know You Want to Leave from their 2006 release Scorpio, and Sonny Landreth at the top of the set with The Road We're On. Up next, Lauren Daigle.

sending that one out to a special fan of Shane Theriault, my good friend and fellow musician, Dennis. That was Dirty Power from Theriault's 2029 release. That was the title cut. Leo Nocentelli before that from his 2021 release, Another Side. We heard the cut Riverfront, and Lauren Daigle at the top of that set from season two of House of David. You heard her 2026 release, You Lead Me. Oh, it's time to say goodbye, but thanks so much for joining me for another edition of The House Party. Till we meet again, à bientôt, and lazy le bon temps, my lady.

0: Hi, this is Ari Shapiro from NPR's All Things Considered. 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
4: Hello, hello, and welcome again to The Beatles' Every Little Thing. Ken Michaels here, and this is our weekly get-together sampling some of the music from the huge catalog of the Beatles, meaning all their group and solo works. A mixture of familiar favorites and deeper cuts from the beginning of the group right up to today's latest releases. This time out, we'll be hearing from one of the members of Paul McCartney's band who started working with him in 2002. And a set of Beatle and solo music that features, are you ready for this? Whistling. That'll be a lot of fun. Let's start the show with the opening cut from Ringo Starr's album released in September 2017. The album's called Give More Love, and this song really rocks, called We're on the Road Again, here on the Beatles' Every Little Thing.

0: George Harrison, here on The Beatles' Every Little Thing with the song Run of the Mill, off his classic album, All Things Must Pass. In his book, I Me Mine, George said the song was about the time when the Beatles company Apple was going crazy, and everybody was disagreeing with each other, and Paul had a falling out with the others. The song is also a favorite of George's wife, Olivia, Run of the Mill. We also heard the Beatles with It's Only Love, recorded June 15, 1965 at EMI Studios. The version we've known from the Beatles' Help album was take 6 of the song, only we heard take 2, preceded by a false start of the song from take 3, and that was included on the Beatles' anthology Volume 2 double CD. And we kick things off with Ringo Starr and a fine rocker called We're on the Road Again, which he co-wrote with guitar great Steve Lukather off his album from 2017, Give More Love. Lukather is known for being a great session guitarist and for his many years in Toto, and also for being in Ringo's all-star band. The song not only boasts Steve's guitar playing, but also has Paul McCartney helping out on bass and backing vocals. Well, stay tuned. Brian Ray from Paul McCartney's band is our special guest next, and we'll also have a Beatles whistling set coming your way. Keep it right here. Hi there. Ken Michaels back with our Beatles trivia for today. And this time, it comes in the form of a Beatle one-liner. You know how that works. That's when I recite a line from a Beatle or solo Beatle song, and all you have to do is name the song with those lyrics. How good are you when it comes to remembering song lyrics? We'll find out right now with today's Beatle one-liner. Are you ready? The line reads, "May sweet memories of friends from the past always come to you when you look for them." I'll repeat that one more time. May sweet memories of friends from the past always come to you when you look for them. Those words sound familiar? What song from the Beatles group or solo catalog contains those lyrics? Well, thanks for coming back. This is the Beatles, Every Little Thing, and I'm Ken Michaels. And on today's show, we're proud to welcome back Brian Ray, who joined Paul McCartney's touring band in 2002 and has had a lifetime of memories to share ever since. He's traveled all over the world with Paul and appeared on several of his studio albums. When you see him live with the band, he plays guitar and switches over to bass when Paul plays another instrument. On my website, kenmichaelsradio.com, you can hear us discussing a wide variety of topics, like how Brian got the gig of a lifetime to be in Paul's band, what Paul's like to work with, his feelings about the studio and live albums that he's played on. And some of that interview you're about to hear right now. And as this was in 2017 when I did this interview, Brian shows a little bit of enthusiasm about Paul's upcoming album. He also references Giles Martin, the son of George, who, in addition to working on various Beatle projects through the years, also worked with Paul on his album called New, released in 2013, and later for his song called Hope for the Future. In addition to his work with Paul, Brian also has a band called The Bayonets, which he formed with Oliver Lieber, the son of songwriter Jerry Lieber, of the songwriting team of Lieber and Stoller. The Bayonets also added another member to the group, Lucrecia Lopez Sanz from Argentina. In 2013, they released an album called Crash Boom Bang, and 4 years later, the album was reissued with two additional songs, one of which you'll hear later on. Brian is an absolute joy to talk to. And right now, here's some of our conversation about working with Paul McCartney and about his band, The Bayonets, on Every Little Thing.
1: Now, is Paul particular about, say, the bass lines and the guitar playing that you do on his own songs? Are there times when he wants you to play as close to the record as possible? Does he really give you instruction on that? Or does he give you a lot of freedom?
2: Well, it's a little bit of a combination of both. I think that Paul, very generous of spirit musically and personally, and also he relies on the fact that we all have these songs deep in our DNA and that we all respect the records to such a degree that what we want to do is try to convey those records as we remember them. And that means on bass, there's a hook line going on because he's a very creative, hooky, melodic bass player, as we all know.
1: Mm-hmm.
2: And then, of course, the guitars. When I play guitar, there's lots of lines that are signature lines that you can't do without. And then we're also a current musical band comprised of five creative guys that are musicians in the moment. And he trusts us to not take it too far out. And, you know, the other day he gave a little feedback to one of us with all of us there. And he will do that once in a while. And he will correct course or pull things back or, you know, say you can do a little bit more in this area. And I think only two times in our 15 years has he turned to me and said, "Brian, I'm not sure how that bass line goes. You want to listen to the record one more time?" And it was that simple, you know. But, yeah, he's a musical guy.
1: Mm-hmm. Yeah. He sounds like he's pretty easygoing.
2: He's very easygoing, and he's also very exacting.
1: Mm-hmm. Yeah, I'm sure he knows in his mind how he wants everything to sound. How much input have you had in helping to determine the set lists for Paul's concerts? I spoke to Rusty a few years ago. It was Rusty who suggested too many people into the set list. Have you been able to make suggestions as to what songs from Paul's enormous catalog to play?
2: Yeah, sure. I suggested Letting Go. And
1: great.
2: I suggested 1985.
1: Wow.
2: I suggested Helter Skelter a million times, and he wouldn't go for it. And I suggested Junior's Farm. Now, others will say they also suggested those, and that's true. I mean, we would all lobby him for certain things. And I've suggested Backseat of My Car another 100 times. There's a certain point at which it's, you know, it's diminishing returns, and you just don't want to push it.
1: Hmm. When I get to

0: How about the studio albums that you've been on with Paul? Because they've all been different and wonderful in its own way. Chaos and Creation in the Backyard, Memory Almost Full, New. You've worked with different producers on those albums. What are your memories of working in the studio with Paul on those albums? Can you cite any specific examples of
1: Well, I
0: certain
1: mean,
0: songs?
1: they've all been memorable for a variety of reasons. And I think the thing that I'm most struck with is my respect and admiration for Paul McCartney himself and the way he is in the studio and the way that has developed over the years, all leading up to the current recordings, which I think that you're going to find to be really impressive. And I don't want to hype it and I don't want to get out in front of it. This is, of course, Paul's thing, but since he's already talked publicly about his new recording, I'll say that this new music is really something to behold. And all of those albums have a great place in my heart, great memories to work in Abbey Road Studio 2 with David Kahan in the room where the Beatles first walked in to do their first recording with George Martin to record Love Me Do. It's really something else because the room that the physical recording room has not changed at all in these 60 years. And so that was remarkable. And then to work with Giles was so fun, Giles Martin on New, and to work with all the various producers on that record.
0: Mark
1: Yeah, I mean,
0: Ronson.
1: yeah, Mark Ronson was, I really enjoyed that a lot. I found him to be really interesting. I liked his take on it. He's a real tastemaker. He's always looking for a vibe, and it's often a bit retro, and I'm a retro guy, so I'm down with that, and I liked his process quite a bit. But the newest stuff that we've been doing is remarkable. It's remarkable, and I'll just leave it there. I don't want to get into any details because I would it would be a mistake to go out and talk about the process until Paul does.
0: That's okay. In particular, about the new album, you had four different producers on that album. Did you feel that that got in the way in any way? I mean, how do you make an album? It's very consistent in the sound to the point where you can't really tell what's Mark Ronson, what's Ethan Johns, what's Giles Martin. You can't really tell unless, you read the liner notes. But you have all these different producers. How much of a part do they play in really shaping the songs that Paul has written?
1: Well, that's a good question. It never got in my way to be a part of an album with multiple producers on it because it's always Paul at the helm, and it's really Paul's ideas that are sort of leading the way each and every day. And all of them have their own taste and flavors through which Paul's ideas are going to, be sort of translated. But I would say that having Giles Martin there as executive producer, he was there for the whole half of the album, so that he was overseeing the job of finishing the album, being the producer of, I guess, four songs of his own or so on that record, but also was charged with the job of making sure that all of the various productions felt generic to one album and had threads going through them. And that meant all of us recording a bit more on each of those various producers' productions, even if we weren't involved in the beginning process on each song with each producer, we ended up being a part of just about every song on the album because Giles wanted to bring a contiguous thread through it all.
2: Okay.

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1: You're listening to an exclusive interview with Brian Ray from Paul McCartney's band. Here he is discussing his other band, the Bayonets.
2: Talk about the song Like She Does. And at what point did you decide to record two new songs to make a new version of the album?
3: Well, we were approached by Marty Scott from Gem Records out of New Jersey to do a reissue of our Crash Boom Bang album. And when it was time to do that, he said, why don't you guys record two additional songs and we'll do some new artwork for it and reissue it with new content in the inside fold of it and remaster it and reissue it. And when it came time to do that, Oliver and I just got together and I said, why don't you start one and I'll start one. We'll get together and compare notes and finish them out together. And he said, great. Like She Does was a song that actually, when I first had the conversation with Oliver, it was on the phone and I was somewhere on tour and I go like, I hear one song in my mind that goes like, and I sang him a drum beat, doon, doon, doon, doon, doon, bah, doon, doon. And that was it. I literally sang him the idea over the phone and then I went about going and filling it out. And then sent him a tiny demo on my iPhone of me doing that again, except this time on his iPhone. We got together and finished the song in one session.
4: That's
3: and then,
4: great.
3: And then we worked on the other one, I Feel Love, and he had started that one. And we just finished that one out together. Yeah, but Like She Does came together really fast. That was one of the faster, quicker writing sessions we've ever had.
4: Hmm.
3: Yeah, so I guess mine was a little bit more of a throwback to early rock and roll, a little bit of Stones and a little bit of Bo Diddley. It's an altered Bo Diddley. It's not a straight Bo Diddley.
2: Yeah. Very infectious chorus.
3: Thank you very much. I love it. I'm really fond of that one.

0: That's Brian Ray and the Bayonets here on The Beatles' Every Little Thing with one of the newer songs added to the reissue of the band's album Crash Boom Bang that's called Like She Does. A fine example of what you'll hear throughout the album. Strong melodies and hooks with a great 60s vibe going throughout it. We heard a couple of songs from Paul McCartney featuring Brian Ray playing on the record. The song Alligator off Paul's album New. Written by Paul and produced by Mark Ronson with Brian contributing guitar. Mark has been a successful producer and singer-songwriter of recent years that you'll also know for his mega hit Uptown Funk that he recorded with Bruno Mars. He's one of four different producers Paul worked with for the new album from 2013. And we heard the live recording of Helter Skelter, one of the many songs Brian suggested that Paul include in his live set list. That version comes from the live double album Good Evening New York City, comprised of live music over three nights in July 2009 at New York City Field, the stadium that replaced Shea Stadium. These were the inaugural concerts at Citi Field. So much history connected to that site. The Beatles played Shea Stadium in 1965 and 66. Billy Joel played the last rock concert at Shea in 2008 with Paul joining him on stage. And Billy returned the favor when Paul played his first of three shows at Citi Field. The concerts contain lots of Beatle classics, some Wings material, and songs from his most recent albums at the time, Memory Almost Full, and a few songs from his album Electric Arguments, released under the name The Fireman. Always a treat to hear Paul do that great rocker, Helter Skelter. And I hope you liked our interview with Brian Ray. If you'd like to hear the full interview, you can find it on the many pages I have of interviews on my website at kenmichaelsradio.com. And if you want to find out more about Brian and his band, The Bayonets, there's a couple of websites you can check out. There's brianray.com and thebayonets.com. We hope to have Brian back on the show sometime in the future. Up next, we've got a fun theme for you, Beatles and solo Beatles songs that feature whistling. You'll get a taste of the Beatles' whistling prowess next. In fact, I think I hear them whistling right now. Well, that should whet your appetite. You'll hear more of that in our Beatles whistling set coming up next in just a few moments. Keep it right here on The Beatles' Every Little Thing. Were you able to figure out what Beatle or solo Beatle song contains these lyrics?
1: May sweet memories of friends from the past always come to you when you look for them.
0: The song was written by Paul McCartney when remembering his past in Liverpool with John Lennon when they used to visit a record shop listening to early rock and roll and the joy that he had remembering those moments. It was also a response to fans who claimed to know more about his history with the Beatles than he does. The song appeared on Paul's album New from 2013, and it was called Early Days.
1: They can't take it from me if they try. I lived through those early days.
0: If that was your answer, you figured out today's Beatle one-liner. Be sure to play Beatles trivia every single week on my website for your chance to win some amazing prizes like books, CDs, and DVDs. 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Until next time, I'm Ken Michaels. Welcome back. It's The Beatles, Every Little Thing, and I'm Ken Michaels. Our last set always has a theme to it, and this time out, it's a fun one. Songs from the Beatles' group and solo catalog that feature whistling. Like most of our sets, this is not a complete list. There's bound to be a few you might have thought of that we couldn't fit in this time out. But for now, here's a few of them, beginning with two songs back-to-back that have whistling at the end of the song. On Every Little Thing, we'll start with one song that should be one of the most obvious.
2: I Dig a Pygmy by Charles Hawtrey and the Deaf Aids. Phase one in which Doris gets her oats.

Paul McCartney on the Beatles' Every Little Thing, wrapping up our Beatles whistling set with lots of whistling from Paul on that one, called My Very Good Friend the Milkman, off his album of mainly standards with a couple of original songs called Kisses on the Bottom. That was one of two songs off that album originally recorded by jazz pianist Fats Waller, the other being I'm Gonna Sit Right Down and Write Myself a Letter. My Very Good Friend the Milkman was recorded by Waller in 1935. Other cover versions have come out through the years, including one from Eric Clapton that was back in 2010. We also heard the continuing story of Bungalow Bill, the Fabs off the White Album, with whistling towards the end of that song. Ringo Starr was in there with the song You Never Know from the soundtrack of the film Curly Sue, which starred Jim Belushi and was directed by John Hughes. A great song of hope about the unexpected future, how you never know what lies ahead in life, that anything can happen, including finding the right love. John Lennon did the song Nobody Loves You When You're Down and Out off his 1974 album Walls and Bridges, featuring John whistling at the end there. A very depressing song that John wrote in Los Angeles at the beginning of his separation from Yoko. John did say he envisioned Frank Sinatra singing that song. And we started the set with the Beatles and Two of Us, which Paul said he wrote about his early relationship with Linda when they would often go for a car ride heading nowhere with no real plans for the day. At least the beginning of the song could be interpreted that way, although many fans feel that the song was more about Paul's relationship with John, with lyrics like, "You and I have memories longer than the road that stretches out ahead." And that is John whistling at the end of that one, too. Did you think of other whistling songs? Well, hold off on those, because we'll get to them in a future broadcast. The Beatles' Every Little Thing was written, hosted, and produced by Ken Michaels. Many thanks to our special guest, Brian Ray, for joining us. Again, you can find out more about Brian and his band, The Bayonets, at two websites. There's brianray.com and thebayonets.com. Their album that we featured is called Crash Boom Bang. And if you want to hear several interviews I've done with Brian, including this one in its entirety, you can find it at my website at kenmichaelsradio.com. It's always a lot of fun for me doing this show and putting all the music together, and I'm so grateful that you're here spending it with me. For the Beatles, Every Little Thing, this is Ken Michaels saying thanks so much for listening, and I'll see you next time.

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1: Cats and crazy kittens, I'm Matt the Cat, back on the scene with my jukebox machine, ready to spin an hour of stone cold rhythm and blues, and the soul that came before rock and roll. Welcome to the Juke in the Back. Last week we began a three-part series on the Shakespeare of rock and roll, Chuck Berry. In part one, we focused on Chuck's first year of recording, from mid-1955 through mid-1956. This week in part two, we pick up in mid-1956 and carry it through to the end of 57. It's part two of Chuck Berry, this week on the Juke in the Back. Now, before we get too deeply into part two, let's recap. It's 1955, and Chuck Berry records his first song, Maybelline, released by Chess Records, which climbed to number one for 11 solid weeks back in the summer of 1955. Even better, it crossed over to number 5 on the pop chart, making it a certified hit bought by both black and white audiences, particularly teenagers, because Chuck Berry had launched, almost single-handedly, a new form of music, rock and roll, which by simplest definition is rhythm and blues music aimed at teenagers. Maybelline took the familiar theme of the hot rod race and repackaged it in teenage terms. Its flip side, the very bluesy Wee Wee Hours, also charted, rising to number 10, making his debut single a double-sided hit, not bad. By October, Chuck Berry was back with a new single charting to number 2, It's 30 Days, followed in early 56 by the number 8 charter, No Money Down, another car song. Then we get to my favorite Chuck Berry record from the early summer of 56. Roll Over Beethoven, announcing to the world that rock and roll was here and that those that don't reside in the hip class better step aside. Roll Over Beethoven, tell Tchaikovsky the news. Man, I dig those rhythm and blues. The single Roll Over Beethoven went to number 2 and crossed over to number 29 pop. I'd like to begin this show with another version of Roll Over Beethoven. This one recorded live during the summer of 1956 on Alan Freed's Camel Rock and Roll Dance Party Show. This program aired on WINS in New York and nationally over CBS Radio. Then it was repackaged for servicemen overseas by the Armed Forces Radio Network. The band backing Chuck up on this number is directed by the great saxman Sam the Man Taylor. So hold on to your hats and dig, because man, the audience is really with Chuck on this. They start shouting right in the middle of this number. Perfect way to kick off part two of our three-part series on the early recordings of Chuck Berry, right here on the Juke in the Back. Now take it away, Alan Freed.
2: Right back to the mic with Roll Over Beethoven.

Chuck Berry with Havana Moon, a stark presentation of heartbreak that sounded so different in 1956. It was recorded on October 29th in Chicago, and it was the only song cut at that session. It's really stripped down, with the great Willie Dixon providing the bass and Jimmy Rogers providing second guitar. I really think Chuck took a chance recording a song like that so early in his career. It doesn't sound like any of the records that came before it. Havana Moon may have actually been the inspiration for Richard Berry, no relation to Chuck, to write Louie Louie. Both have a similar feel. The single was issued in November of 1956 as Chess Number 1645, with You Can't Catch Me as the flip side. We heard You Can't Catch Me in Part 1, as that one was recorded during Chuck's first year on December 20th, 1955. Neither side of that fantastic single charted, unfortunately. We're going to move to Chuck Berry's next recording session, which was held on December 15th, 1956, as we attempt to play everything Chuck recorded during this period. It's a demo of a song that would chart later in 1957. It was actually one of Chuck's biggest hits, Rock and Roll Music. Let's hear how this career-defining song began with the demo version of Rock and Roll Music, here on the Juke in the Back with Matt the Cat.

0: Ooh, Chuck Berry paying tribute to one of his guitar idols, T-Bone Walker. On that one, it's an instrumental that remained untitled and in the vaults too, along with the song you heard before that, the demo version of Rock and Roll Music. Those were the only two songs cut on that session held on December 15th, 1956. Johnny Johnson's on piano, Willie Dixon's on bass, and Fred Bellow is on the tubs. Up next is a mammoth session held on January 21st of 56 in Chicago at Chess Studios. He recorded a bunch of songs. This must have been a really, really long day. Up first is another charting record for Chuck. It's the immortal School Day. Ring, ring goes the bell. This is one of Chuck's greatest anthems because he once again praises this new music, rock and roll, with the line, "Hail, hail, rock and roll," which comes towards the end of the record. School Day features the same musicians as on the previous two songs, and it was issued as Chess number 1653 in March of 57. It rose to number one on the R&B charts on April 29th of 57, where it remained for 5 weeks on the Airplay chart, but only lasted at number one for 1 week on the Jukebox and Best Sellers chart. So the jockeys were playing it more than the kids were requesting it on the boxes, and more than they were buying it in the stores. Here's another one of Chuck Berry's biggest hits, a song that all teenagers, black and white, can identify with. School Day. Ring, ring goes the bell.
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1: These are the real roots of rock and roll. You couldn't hear them on the jukebox in the front. But Matt the Cat's playing them on the Juke in the Back.

Chuck Berry with another fantastic instrumental. That's Deep Feeling, which was issued as the B-side to School Day, Ring Ring Goes the Bell, in March of 1957. Unfortunately, Deep Feeling didn't chart, but School Day certainly did, going to number one R&B. I love how Chuck puts a song that teenagers can relate to on the A-side, as he did with Maybelline, and then when you flip it over, the same kids are introduced to the blues. I mean the real blues, like Wee Wee Hours as the flip side to Maybelline, and that one, Deep Feeling, as the flip side to School Day. Another cool note about Deep Feeling, it's Hubert Sumlin, the guy who played lead guitar with Howlin' Wolf from 1954 on, as the second guitarist on that number. Chuck himself is playing the steel guitar lead. We're sticking with this long recording session held on January 21st, 1957, for another instrumental. This one was never issued as a single. It's called Low Feeling. And once again, Chuck is showing off his guitar chops. I'm At The Cat, and you're digging part two of our three-part series on the early recordings of Chuck Berry. This week we're focusing on everything Chuck recorded for 1956 and 57. It's the Juke in the Back with Low Feeling.

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Another strange record by the Shakespeare of rock and roll. A guy who really just loved to tell a story. That's Chuck Berry with LaWanda, which was actually issued as a single. It was the B-side to Oh Baby Doll. They were issued back-to-back as Chess single 1664 in June 1957. LaWanda was the last song recorded at the January 21st of 57 session. Now, Baby Doll is recorded at the next recording session, held on May 6th or 15th of 1957. For this session, Lafayette Leak replaces Johnny Johnson on piano. Willie Dixon is still on bass, and Fred Bello is still on the tubs. Oh Baby Doll, released in June, is another song aimed at the teenagers. It tops out at number 12, Rhythm and Blues, and crosses over to number 57, Pop. Here's Chuck Berry with Oh Baby Doll.

Chuck Berry with an unissued ballad, How You've Changed, which was recorded on either May 6th or 15th of 1957. That same session yielded a real classic that was referred to earlier in the show, rock and roll music. Chess Records issued it as single number 1671 with Blue Feeling as the B-side. Blue Feeling had been recorded at that previous session held on January 21st. Rock and roll music, a true classic, and again praising this new musical form that had proved to be so successful for Chuck Berry, made it to number 6 on the rhythm and blues charts and crossed over to a whopping number 8 pop. It would of course be a real influential song, as the Beatles covered it in 1964 and the Beach Boys had a hit with it in 1976. Earlier in the show, we heard the demo version of this song. Now let's hear the hit single version of Rock and Roll Music by the Shakespeare of Rock and Roll, Chuck Berry, the feature on this week's Juke in the Back.

Now it's time for the Great 78, where we take a thick piece of shellac and harken back to a time when 78 RPM records were king. This week, since we're featuring Chuck Berry, I want to flip rock and roll music over and play the tune Blue Feeling, another great Chuck Berry instrumental. It was recorded on January 21st, 1957 in Chicago. Unlike rock and roll music, Blue Feeling failed to chart, but it's this week's great 78.

How High the Moon. Man, I love Chuck's playing on that one. Lafayette Leak is also tearing it up on the piano, baby. That tune, of course, dates back to 1940, with notable versions being done by Benny Goodman and, of course, Les Paul and Mary Ford. Chuck is definitely showing off his guitar chops on that one. It was recorded on either May 6th or 15th of 1957, part of that same session we've been talking about, but not issued at the time. It made an appearance on a 1963 album, Chuck Berry on Stage, which sounds like a live record, and it did sound like a live record. However, it wasn't. It was studio recordings with an audience overdubbed to make it sound live. Well, what you just heard there is the previously unheard, clean studio version of that song, without the terrible overdubbed applause. Before that, we heard another unissued song. It was an early version of the 13 Question Method. It also comes from that same May 57 session. The more popular version of that song would appear in the early 60s. I hope you've enjoyed this week's Juke in the Back as we looked at Chuck Berry's recordings from mid-1956 through the end of 1957. Next week, we'll be back with part three, and we'll pick it up right at the beginning of 1958. Always remember, cats and kittens, that soul, it's a feeling. And you'll get that feeling each week when you tune into your source for 1940s and 50s rhythm and blues right here on the Juke in the Back. Now let's go out with another demo. It's the very first version of Sweet Little 16, which would eventually hit number one on the R&B chart and cross over to a whopping number two on the pop chart, making it one of his all-time biggest hits. Next week, we'll begin the show with an evolution of the tune. But right now, we're going to end with the demo, which was the only song recorded at a short session held sometime in December of 57. It features Lafayette Leak on piano, Willie Dixon on bass, and Fred Bello on the tubs. Here is the genesis of a true rock and roll classic, Sweet Little 16. Have a great week, everybody, and I'll catch y'all on the flip side. Bye-bye.

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I'm Miss Rosie. See you next time on the Juke in the Back.

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0: Come in. Welcome. I'm E.G. Marshall. Welcome to the Sound of Suspense, to the theater of the mind, where on the unlimited stage of your imagination, we'll play out a drama of terror. Terror for three people who might be called babes in the wood. It's a frightening thing to lose your way, and even more terrifying if you're lost in an unfamiliar forest with nothing to give you a sense of direction. And that's where we find two escaped convicts, Hank Farley and Will Chase, fugitives from an army stockade, together with Hank's wife, Dolly, who tried to help them escape. But being lost is only a part of their problem.
1: Well, whatever it was, it's gone.
2: But it's still out there, somewhere. What are we going to do?
3: I think we ought to stay here.
1: Till we starve? We've got to keep moving.
2: But Hank's leg.
1: Okay, look, I figure it's about early afternoon. Let's wait till the heat of the day passes. Give Hank's leg a rest and then go on when it's cooler.
2: But if we can't find our way out before dark...
1: Then we spend another night in these woods.
2: With that? That thing out there?
3: That and God knows what else.
0: Our mystery drama, Escape, Escape, was written especially for the Mystery Theater by Bob Juran and stars Terry Keane and Robert Dryden.
4: It's the KSL, Salt Lake City.
0: Welcome to a rainy August night in Louisiana. The lights of an army camp shine dimly through the sheet of water that falls from the coal black sky. Little rivers run in gullies across the deserted, muddy compound of the stockade. All is quiet except for the rain. And then...
1: Get down! Get down! They'll see us! We'll never make the fence!
5: Shut up and do what I tell you!
1: Let's go back!
5: That'll really be the end of us. We killed one guard already. No, we're going to go down trying. This rain's on our side. The searchlights don't shine as far.
1: But we've got to get across that whole compound.
5: The next time the lights sweep past, we follow. Just behind. Now, get ready.
1: We won't be able to find the hole in the fence in this rain.
5: We'll worry about that when we get to the fence. Now, hold on. Here comes the light now. Stay just behind it. Ready? Go! Crawl!
1: I can't go any faster!
5: We gotta beat that next swing of the light.
1: How much farther?
5: Can't tell in this rain.
1: The light's coming this way again.
5: Faster! Here's the fence.
1: Hank, the light!
5: I got more shots left. Now, keep your fingers crossed. Ha-ha! Bullseye! I hit the light. Come on.
1: Be along this fence.
5: Yeah.
1: Charlie said the hole would be right next to the fourth post.
5: Damn rain. It's helped that it hasn't. Here's the hole.
1: Oh, yeah.
5: Yeah, all right. You go first. Hurry.
1: I made it. Watch your right side. There's a barb.
5: Yeah.
1: Oh! Oh, my hip! I told you to watch it.
5: That hurts.
1: Can you walk?
5: Yeah, of course I can walk.
1: It's not that bad.
5: All right, come on.
1: Oh, I sure hope Dolly's there with the car.
5: She'll be there. She better be.
1: Yeah. Oh, we don't know the woods or the roads around here.
5: Hank,
1: are you sure you know which way to go?
5: No, I'm not sure. What am I, a miracle man? I'm as scared as you are.
1: But we gotta keep going. Charlie said head straight away from the fence for a mile and a half to the road.
5: The trees block a lot of the rain.
1: Yeah. We'll get there.

0: Oh, yeah.
1: That looks like a car, Hank.
0: Huh?
1: It's too dark to be sure.
0: Keep moving.
1: It is a car, Hank. It's Dolly. She found the spot okay.
2: Yeah. It's a convertible. I told you Dolly wouldn't let us down.
3: Oh, Hank, you made it.
2: Oh, bless you,
0: Dolly, for being here. Okay, well, get in the back.
3: Oh, thank God you made it, Hank. Oh, I have missed you so.
2: Time for that later, doll. All right, come on, get going.
3: Oh, hey, man, you sure are a mess.
2: Yeah, we had to crawl through the mud.
1: Yeah. Hey, where are we heading?
3: Well, first to Masonville. We pick up the interstate there. I had a heck of a time finding my way in here. The rain didn't help either.
2: It helped us back at the stockade.
3: What's the matter?
2: Oh, I ripped myself crawling through the fence.
3: Is it bad?
2: I don't know. I don't think so. I haven't had a chance to look at it.
3: Maybe we should stop in Masonville, huh?
1: Are you crazy? Oh, you'll be all right. We don't dare stop.
2: He's right. We'll keep going.
1: What's the matter?
3: I just went past the road I'm supposed to take.
2: You sure?
3: Yeah, I'm positive. I turned right at the white sign coming in. So I'm supposed to turn left going out.
2: Well, I can't argue with you.
3: 1 mile on this road. And then right at the cemetery.
0: Now what?
3: I know this was the road. But we should have come to the cemetery a long time ago.
1: We probably missed it in the rain. Maybe we should go back.
3: Yeah, we'll have to. That cemetery's my only guidepost. We're on dirt now. The roads coming in here are all paved.
2: Maybe we ought to stop and wait till daylight.
1: Hey, there's a light up ahead. Let's ask.
2: What are you, dummy? What do you think we are, tourists? They've had an alert out for us for an hour.
3: Well, look, maybe I should ask. You two stay in the car.
2: No. Wait a minute. It might not be so bad. It's isolated out here. Maybe they haven't heard about us. And even if they have, it doesn't make any difference.
3: What are you talking about?
2: We're going to spend the night in that house.
1: What?
2: No use wandering around getting lost in the rain. We're all going in and help ourselves to their hospitality.
4: What do you want?
2: Our car broke down. Can we use your phone?
4: What happened to you?
2: Haven't you ever seen mud before?
4: Well, come on in.
3: This is very kind of you, Mrs.
4: Call me Granny Good. That's how I'm called.
2: We're on our way to Masonville, Granny. Can we call a service station?
4: Oh, well, there's the phone. I don't know if Amos had come out this late.
2: Oh, we don't mind waiting. I'll just...
4: My phone! What did you do that for?
2: You just got some unexpected overnight company, and we don't want to be disturbed.
4: Oh, you've got some
2: nerve. Shut up. You got a radio?
4: Of course I got a radio. Now I know what you want.
2: Shut up.
4: You're the prisoners that escaped from the army camp.
2: Didn't take them long to announce it.
4: They said you killed a guard.
3: Hank, you didn't.
2: We had to.
4: Murderers, get out of my house. Get out!
2: You just shut up, old lady.
4: You murderers, you'll not stay in my house.
3: Hank, an old woman.
4: You'll be sorry for that, murderer.
2: Shut up, I said. Get us some food.
4: You'll be sorry.
3: Hank, why are you acting like this?
2: Leave me alone.
5: He's on edge, Dolly. We all are. The past couple of hours haven't been any picnic. You know.
3: What is it?
5: Your hip again?
2: Yeah, I...
5: Here, sit down.
2: Okay.
3: Look, could we have some warm water and bandages? My husband's been hurt.
4: You expect me to nurse him?
3: No, I just asked...
4: Not you, but... for a murderer. Let him suffer.
2: Get the bandages.
3: Hank.
4: All right, I'll get you some water. But don't think you scared me into it.
5: Come on, Hank. Now relax.
2: Okay.
3: Coming here was your idea, Hank.
2: We got no other choice. We'll stay till daylight and then get moving.
4: Yeah, water and a bandage, and don't ask for anything more.
2: How about some food?
4: I don't have any food.
5: Yeah? What's in that pot on the fire?
4: Snakes and snails and puppy dog tails. You want some, sonny boy?
6: Don't get funny with me.
2: Hey, look, old lady, we're going to stay here till morning, so just get used to the idea, huh? Will, look around.
5: Yeah.
2: See if there's anything we can use and find some food no matter what she says.
3: Hank, sit still. I'll fix your leg.
4: Now, just a minute.
2: Granny.
4: The gun again. Why? Why do you want to frighten me, barge in and treat me like this? I know you're escaped murderers. Why don't you just go and leave me alone?
2: Hey, well, did you find anything?
5: Nothing much. There's a storeroom back here full of empty bottles, every size and shape.
2: Oh, so Granny likes to put up her own, huh? Where are the full bottles, Granny?
4: I don't know what you're talking about.
2: Where's your booze? I could use a drink right now.
4: There's no liquor here.
2: Find it, Will.
5: Right.
4: No, don't open that cabinet.
2: Open it, Will.
4: No, please.
5: It's locked.
2: Open it.
4: Oh, please, don't. Get away from there.
3: Hey, look at that.
5: Money.
4: It's mine.
5: Stacks and stacks of money just laying there.
2: Wow, that is something we can use.
4: No. Don't you dare touch that.
2: There's no hurry. We'll pack it up when we're ready to leave. All right, come on, Will. Wash up and Dolly will find us something to drink. And eat.
3: You want some more salad?
5: No,
7: thanks. Me neither.
2: Hey, wasn't a bad meal.
7: Yeah, better than that garbage at the Army prison, eh, Hank?
2: I knew that old hag would soften up. Look at her, snoozing over there by the fire with her cauldrons and her cats. All she needs is a black pointed hat.
8: Yeah. You know, I could use some sleep myself.
2: They'll take turns. There's nothing that old hag can do, but we better not take chances. She might run for help.
7: Yeah, still pouring rain, though.
2: That wouldn't stop her. She knows a way around here.
3: Well, look, I'll stay up. I'm too nervous to sleep anyway. I don't like the way that one cat keeps staring at us.
7: Yeah, I know what you mean. It's bugging me, too.
2: What are you two trying to do? Spook us all?
3: I'll just be glad when we're out of here. Hank, why don't we leave now? Granny will tell us how to get to the main road into Masonville just to get rid of us.
2: No way. She could get us really lost or direct us right back to the Army base. Now, we'll wait for daylight.
7: She's waking up.
2: So what? I'm going to sleep.
4: You're all still here.
2: Yeah.
4: I thought you'd be gone by now. I told Rimba to send you away.
2: Who's Rimba?
4: My best friend. Aren't you, Rimba?
2: Yeah. Well, maybe he didn't get the message.
3: It's that cat that's been staring at us.
4: Send them away, Rimba. You have the power. Send them away.
3: Hank, I'm frightened.
2: Keep that cat away from us.
5: Yeah.
4: Go ahead, Rimba. We've been hospitable long enough. Send them away.
2: If that cat comes any closer, I...
5: Hey!
4: Rimba! You've killed Rimba!
2: That cat was mad. It was attacking.
4: You killed Rimba. Now you'll pay. Murderers! You hit me, you steal my money, eat my food. You kill my cat. Oh, you'll pay with your lives. You have no more chances left.
3: Hank, I'm scared to death.
5: She's going crazy. She's throwing things on the fire.
2: Oh, what can she do? That cat was gonna...
4: Fire first, and then the ash. Golden powder from the sash. Powder mixed with basil green. Mandrake root and things unseen. Now a grain into the fire to test fulfillment of desire.
3: Oh, it blew up.
5: What's going on, Hank?
2: I don't know. She's putting on some show.
3: Look, I don't like it. We've got to get out of here.
4: Killers of my faithful friend. On thee, the hate of hell descend. Now, once again into the fire. Complete fulfillment of desire.
3: No! I can't breathe.
6: Get out of here.
4: Can't see anything.
6: Hey,
2: Dolly, where are you?
6: I'm suffocating.
3: Hey, I'm over
6: Dolly.
3: Here. Hey,
2: where?
6: Where are you?
2: Dolly!
9: Well, that's one way of getting rid of unexpected and unwanted company. Smoke them out. And Granny is certainly within her rights when nothing but brutal treatment rewarded her hospitality. We'll see how our notorious trio makes out when I return shortly with Act Two.
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9: We return now to the rather bizarre scene at the cottage of old Granny Good. After being terrorized by her very rude and ungrateful guests, she struck back by filling the cottage with smoke from a powder she threw into the fire. And at this moment, her unexpected company is making a hasty retreat.
3: Oh, Hank! Hank, I'm over here!
2: I see you! I can just make you out!
6: We found the door! Hurry up! The smoke's getting worse!
2: Okay! Okay! Let's go!
6: Oh, I can breathe.
2: All right, keep running. Well, get to the car.
6: Hey. The rain stopped.
3: Oh, but it's so dark. No. I can't see either of you.
6: Oh, that's the way it is in woods at night.
2: The car ought to be right over here. We parked close to the cottage.
3: Oh, I can't. I can't see it.
6: Look. We can't see the lights in the cottage anymore.
3: Did we run that far?
2: No, it didn't seem like it. Let's double back.
3: Hank, please, do you know which way we're going?
2: Yeah, back the way we came. We gotta get to the car.
6: But Hank, we...
2: What happened?
6: I walked into a tree. I can't see a darn thing.
2: You got any matches?
6: No, have you?
2: No. Come on, we'll feel our way.
6: Yeah. We could walk around in circles in this dark. Oh, we gotta wait for morning.
3: That old woman's probably on her way to the police right now.
6: How? On her broom?
2: She couldn't get anywhere tonight. Will's right. We'll bed down here and wait till daylight.
3: Bed down? On this wet ground?
2: Okay. Let's relax. We can't walk around in circles. We'll have to make out as best we can right here.
6: Yeah.
2: It's not cold. Rain stopped. We'll just have to stay here till daylight. Then we'll see the cottage and get out of here.
6: Hank? You awake?
2: Yeah.
6: Getting light.
2: Oh, yeah. You better get moving. Dolly. You all right, honey?
3: Oh, I'm so stiff.
2: You'll feel better once we get going.
6: Hey, Dolly. Look.
2: What?
6: Where's the cottage?
3: It's gone.
2: Well, we couldn't have wandered that far away from it.
6: Well, we did. We thought we were heading back for it in the dark. Instead, we were walking away from it.
3: What direction should we go?
2: Well, if we keep moving, we gotta come to a road sometime. Maybe the dirt road we came in on.
3: Okay. Hey, look. That looks like a path up ahead.
6: Oh, yeah. Yeah, the undergrowth isn't as thick up there.
2: Oh. Well, a path's gotta lead somewhere.
6: What do? We go right or left, huh?
2: Left. It seems to go up.
6: Yeah.
2: Maybe if we get to higher ground, we'll see the cottage.
6: Okay, we go left.
2: Yeah.
3: Hank, suppose we can't find our way out of here. We don't have any water, any food.
2: Don't think like that, Dolly. We'll get out of here. We couldn't have come all that far from the cottage last night. We stopped walking after a few minutes. The cottage and that dirt road have to be close. Yeah.
3: But we may still be walking away from them. Oh, Hank. Hank, please, I gotta rest.
2: Yeah, okay. We'll stop for a while.
3: Oh.
2: My leg's bothering me, too.
8: I'm dying of thirst.
3: We all are.
2: It's so blasted hot, too, and still.
3: Hank?
2: Huh?
3: Do you notice something?
2: Like what?
3: There's no sound.
8: Yeah, you're right.
3: I mean, not a rustle. No birds.
8: Come to think of it, I haven't seen any animals either, like a squirrel or chipmunk or anything. It's unnatural.
2: It's the heat.
3: I just wish we could find some water.
8: Well, look, you two stay here. Maybe I can scout around.
2: No. No, we gotta stick together.
8: Well, sitting here isn't gonna find us any water.
2: Relax, will you? Dolly's tired.
8: Well, so am I. But unless we keep going...
2: We'll go when Dolly's rested.
3: All right, stop it. Stop it. I'm okay. Will's right. We ought to keep going. Hey, look. Look at that tree over there.
2: Where? Huh?
3: To the left. No branches, just flowers at the top. If I wasn't so miserable, they would be almost beautiful.
8: It's probably a vine, like the bougainvilleas in California. When I was in L.A. one time... Hey, up ahead! It's a clearing!
3: Oh, thank God!
2: Oh, yeah. Maybe we can get our bearings if we get out of this undergrowth.
8: Come on!
3: Yeah, maybe there's a pond or a stream or something.
8: Look at... Wow. Look at the size of that rock.
3: That's bigger than a house.
8: And white.
2: It's like a whole hill collapsed into a pile of white boulders.
8: Look, I'm gonna try and scale this one. Maybe I can get a clue about where we are.
3: Be careful.
8: It's not too bad. I can get a footing.
2: Looks like about 30 feet up.
8: It's a solid rock. Not a branch or a blade of grass.
2: See anything?
8: Not yet. I'm going higher.
2: Take it easy.
8: Wow. What a sight.
3: What is it?
8: Hundreds of these things. It's like a desert of white boulders. Far as you can see.
2: A dead end?
8: There's some funny looking trees in the distance and... Hey, yeah! It looks like a road.
2: A road? How far?
8: It's hard to judge from here, but maybe 2 miles. We'll have to cross over these rocks.
2: Are you sure it's a road?
8: Wait a second. Yeah, I'm sure. It is. It's a paved road running straight along the line of trees.
2: Good. Okay, come on down.
3: Oh, Hank, we're finally getting out of
2: here. Yeah, but let's not waste any time. How much farther?
8: We're almost to the road. You can see the line of trees.
2: This leg's killing me. You know, I think it's infected.
3: I've got to have some water.
8: It's not far now. We're coming out of the rocks now.
2: Okay, where's the road?
8: I don't know. It was along here. I saw it.
3: Nothing. Nothing but more jungle.
2: We're back in the woods.
8: I know there was a road.
11: You thought you saw a road, you damn idiot! What? That was a mirage! We come all this way for a mirage!
1: Well, how was I to know?
3: Oh, God, we're lost! We're lost, Jack! We're lost!
11: Shut up, Dolly!
3: We're gonna die here, I know it! We're never gonna find
11: out! Stop it, will you? Okay. All right, we all gotta rest now. The heat's getting to us. And I can't go another step on this leg without some rest.
1: Oh, well, that's just great.
5: What are we going to have to do, carry you?
3: You're going to have to carry me if I don't get some water.
11: Now, look, we've been pushing for hours. Let's try to calm down. All right, we're lost, but...
5: Shh. What?
3: What?
5: Listen.
3: What is it?
5: What would someone be doing making a sound like that?
11: Whoever it is probably won't know about us. We can ask him how to get out of here. He's got to know how he got in.
5: Sounds like he's clearing brush.
3: He's coming closer. What is that?
1: Oh, my God!
11: That looks like an ant! A giant ant!
1: Oh, Hank! It's as big as I
11: am. All right, get back under these rocks. It hasn't seen us.
3: I'm going to be sick. Oh, Hank.
11: Down and quiet. Oh, my leg is...
1: Hank, it can't be an ant.
11: Well, you saw it.
1: But I don't believe it. What's it doing now?
11: Hey, it looks like it's eating a plant.
1: Oh, what are we going to do?
11: Pray it doesn't try to eat us.
1: It could.
3: Stop it! Stop it! I can't stand it!
11: Hey, you shut up!
1: I think it's seen us.
8: I heard it.
11: Yeah, it's waving those things on its head.
1: It's trying to find out where we are.
11: Don't anybody move a muscle. It'll spot moving.
1: We're just dreaming this. There can't be ants that big.
11: I think it spotted us.
3: I can't look.
1: It's moving this way. It's moving.
11: We can't fight it.
1: We gotta get back under those boulders. They form a natural cave back there.
11: Yeah, well, I can't make it fast on this leg.
1: You've got to. Take his arm, Dolly.
3: I can't move.
11: Okay. I'll make it on my own.
3: I can't move.
11: Hey, Will, help her. I'll drag myself.
1: It's attacking!
3: No! No! I can't stand it! I can't stand it!
11: Get here fast! Give me your hand, Hank. I'm not going to make it. Save Dolly.
1: You make it.
11: I'll get you in here. Dolly's all right. If a thing that big stings you, you're dead.
1: No, it can't reach us in here.

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1: No way in.
2: Oh, no, no.
1: Oh, gosh, that's an ugly thing. Oh, it's moving away. Back into the woods.
2: Oh, thank heaven.
3: How could an ant get to be that size? I mean, this isn't Mars. It's Louisiana.
1: What do you... Hey, maybe it's mechanical.
3: What? What do you mean, mechanical?
1: Well, some kind of vehicle the Army's been testing. Remote controlled, maybe. Oh, we've been walking in this heat for hours. No sleep, no food, no water. We could be imagining anything.
3: It tried to attack us. I was no vehicle.
1: Well, then how do you explain an ant as big as a lion?
3: I don't know.
1: Well, whatever it was, it's gone.
2: But it's still out there. Somewhere.
4: What else, indeed? Could there really be an ant as big as a lion? There are such things as mutations, we're told. I'd certainly hate to have one of them show up at one of my picnics. But if that's any indication of what lies ahead in this strange Louisiana wood, it won't be any picnic for Hank, Will, and Dolly when we return shortly with Act 3.
5: KSL, Salt Lake City.
4: No escape goes unpursued. And at the moment, while Hank, Will, and Dolly are considering their predicament, their pursuers are hot on the trail. Let's return to Granny Good's cottage as a car bearing the word sheriff on its doors winds its way up the road and then suddenly stops.
6: Something wrong, Sheriff?
3: Yeah, that car by Granny Good's cottage. It's got out-of-state plates. Don't see many of them around here. Let's walk the rest of the way. Keep your gun handy.
6: Harley and Chase were on foot when they left the stockade.
3: Well, they could have been picked up by somebody.
7: Hi, Roy.
3: Hi, Granny. Everything all right here?
7: No, it ain't. I just got finished burying Rimba, my favorite cat.
3: Whose car?
7: That belongs to the fellas I think you're looking for.
3: They've been here.
7: They were here. They're gone now.
6: Without their car?
3: Granny, this here is Major Thomas from the Army base where those two fellas escaped from. He's investigating.
7: How do, Major?
6: Hello, Mr. Good. You say they were here and then left without their car, is that right?
7: Last night, a few hours after they came. And good riddance. They're nothing but murderers. They killed my cat, my Rimba. And they hit me, tried to steal my money.
3: Yeah, well, now, if they didn't take their car, where'd they go?
7: I don't know. It was pouring rain. They run out into the woods. There's the girl with them.
6: She drove the getaway car.
7: Well, she said she was the wife of one of them.
6: Yep, Hank Farley's wife. Chase wasn't married.
7: Oh, well, come on in out of the heat. I have lemonade ready.
3: All right, tell us what happened last night, Granny.
7: Well, Roy, they bust in here around 10 o'clock.
6: Oh, they traveled fast. First alarm went out at 9.
7: They were all covered with mud. But I'd heard it on the radio. I knew who they were. And they pulled the phone out of the wall.
3: But what made them leave? How'd they run into strange woods they didn't know?
7: Oh, it beats me. Oh, here's your lemonade, Major.
6: Thank you, ma'am. Thank you.
7: Roy?
3: Oh, thank you.
7: Major, I don't think you're ever going to find them. Those woods out there, one wrong step and you're lost forever.

0: I don't think we ought to wait any longer.
1: I'm not moving from here. Not while that thing is out there.
2: Dolly, it's gone.
1: Gone where? If we go into the woods again, it'll find us.
2: Well, we can't stay here forever. We got to keep trying.
0: Oh. Well, we'll keep out of the woods for a while. Look down there. It's like a sandy path along the edge of the forest.
2: Yeah.
0: Let's follow that.
2: Okay.
1: No.
2: Now, Dolly, we've got to.
1: Hank, I'm afraid.
2: Once we get going, you'll feel better. It's sitting around here imagining things that's getting to us.
0: Come on. Come on, I'll help you.
1: Guess I don't have any choice. Oh, I am so thirsty.
0: How's that leg, Hank?
2: Oh, boy, it hurts like the devil. But I don't have any choice either.
1: Is anything out there?
0: No. Not a sound either.
2: Okay. Let's go. You know, seems to be getting lighter. Hey, we're coming to something.
1: What do you mean, coming to something?
2: Well, another clearing, maybe. Well,
0: the sand strip's getting wider. Look, it's like a desert.
2: They have deserts in Louisiana.
0: Well, what do you call that? There's nothing but more sand up ahead.
1: Well, it's better than jungle.
0: Well, what do you think? Should we go across?
2: We don't know what's on the other side.
0: Well, we don't know what's behind us either. I'm going to move up a bit. See if there's anything to give us a bearing.
2: Sand's deeper here. You sink in over your ankles.
1: Well, be careful.
2: See anything? Yeah. Hey, what's the matter?
3: I don't know. It's as though something hit me, but there's nothing here.
2: Well... You all right?
3: Well, I will be when I find out what the... Wait, Hank, this is the damnedest thing.
2: What is it?
3: It's a force field of some kind.
1: What do you mean?
2: A force field?
3: Look, we're standing here. Now walk straight ahead. Slowly.
2: Okay.
3: It knocks you back.
0: Stay back, Dolly.
1: Don't worry.
3: Now I'm convinced of it. We're wandering around an army testing ground. This is another one of their experiments.
1: Is there a way around it?
2: Somewhere, probably. Yeah, but where?
3: You can actually reach out and touch it. It's like feeling your way along an invisible wall.
2: You know what this means? We're right back in prison again. Our only escape is into the waiting hands of Major Thomas.
3: We'll have to go back.
1: Go back? To where?
2: Well, hold up a second. Look off there to the left. Nothing but sky. I think the land drops away at the edge of the woods.
0: Oh, let's find out. Maybe we can get a bearing, huh?
1: Oh, Hank, I'm so tired. I can't keep going.
2: Okay, honey, okay. Sit here for a few minutes. Will and I want to check out that cliff.
3: Hey, we're high, all right. Nothing but space out there.
2: Don't go so close to the edge.
3: Look down there, will you? Did you ever see anything like it?
2: No.
3: The strangest looking plants I've ever seen. It's not like the woods anymore.
2: Yeah, tall, spindly things and flowers. Don't make sense.
3: Look at this. Look at this thing. Over here.
1: What is that?
2: Will, hang on!
3: Oh. I'm sliding!
1: What's happened?
3: I can't stop!
2: Will's going down the cliff!
1: What can we do?
2: There's no way to stop it!
3: Help me!
1: Watch it!
2: Hey, wait a minute! He's grabbed hold of a plant! Hey, Will! Are you all right?
1: He can't hear you.
2: He seems okay. He's pulling himself up on the plant.
1: Hank! Look! Oh, my God! The plant's crushing him. It's closing around him.
2: Oh. It can't be!
1: Oh, Hank, do something. Do something. The plant is swallowing him.
2: Oh.
4: We're never going to get out of this place. I know that. We can't get out.
0: Dolly. Dolly, please, don't let go.
4: We're not in Louisiana. We're in hell. When I was a little girl, I used to have bad dreams about hell. My mama would say, Dolly, if you're not a good girl, the devil will get you. And you'll go to that place.
0: Stop it,
4: and I'd
0: Dolly.
4: And I'd go to bed and I
0: stop.
4: Would think about hell. And I'd dream about it. Oh, God. Now I'm here. I'm here.
0: Oh, honey, honey.
4: Oh, Mama. Can I have a drink of water, Mom? I promise I won't call again, Mom.
0: Oh, Lord. Dolly.
4: It's so dark. And I'm so thirsty. Mama, don't make me get out of bed. Oh, please. Water. I hear water. It's water.
0: Dolly. Dolly, don't go out there.
4: It's water. It's dripping off that big leaf. Oh, it's water at last.
0: Dolly, come back here. Dolly. Dolly. It's after the water, too. It's the end. I can't move.
5: Dolly! Well, thank you for the lemonade, Miss Good, and the information.
6: I'll have Fred and Tony up here in about 20 minutes.
7: Oh. Whatever you think best.
6: And I'll get the phone company out to fix your phone before dark. You can't be without that.
7: Oh, I'd appreciate it, Roy.
6: All right, we'll be in touch, Granny.
7: Major, are you married?
5: Why, yes, I am.
7: Well, then I'd be most happy if you'd take this to your wife. A little token of my appreciation.
5: Why, it's very beautiful.
7: Well, it's a terrarium. I see you've been admiring it.
6: Granny's terrariums are famous around these parts, Major. Everybody buys them. My wife's got one with a plant that eats meat.
7: That's the Venus flytrap. There's one in this glass, too.
5: Well, thank you very much. My wife will really enjoy it.
7: My pleasure. Oh, something wrong, Major?
5: I thought I saw something moving in there.
7: Oh, well, it might be an ant. Sometimes they're in the earth when I plant them. It does no harm.
5: Well, thank you again, Miss Good, and don't worry. We'll get those men.
7: Well, you never know. You might be closer than you think.

After all, this is the age of miniaturization, and even witches have to keep up with the times. It appears that Granny Good reduced her problem to the smallest common denominator and arrived at a satisfactory solution. It also strikes me as a convenient way to lose weight or avoid a bill collector. Unless, of course, one goes too far and finds himself reduced to nothing. I'll be back shortly. Hank, Will, and Dolly might well have heeded a popular saying before tampering with Granny Good. Never underestimate the power of a woman, particularly one with lots of cats and a cauldron bubbling over the fire. We'll be stirring up some more suspense and terror for you on our next Mystery Theater tale. So do join us again. Our cast included Terry Keane, Robert Dryden, Bob Caliban, and Bryna Rayburn. The entire production was under the direction of Hyman Brown. This is E.G. Marshall inviting you to return to our Mystery Theater for another adventure in the macabre. Until next time, pleasant dreams.

0: Adventure.
1: John Friday opened the door as Sheriff Patrick O'Brien stopped his car at the little cottage.
2: Hello, Patrick. Come in.
1: The sheriff stepped into the living room, and then his brow furrowed as he gazed over the furnishings. All were covered by a heavy drapery material. Even the curtains were made of the same cloth and the same pattern.
2: Patrick, I know all this is poor taste from a decorator's viewpoint, but I bought all this material just to accommodate a man who had no body.
3: What?
2: Yeah, J. Billington Gates. I met him on the train. Patrick, do you believe in ghosts?
3: Well, we Irish have our own tales of the little people, but I can't rightly say that I believe in these modern ghosts.
2: Well, I didn't either until I met J. Billington Gates.
1: John Friday found the train seat designated by his ticket, glanced at the few fellow passengers, and opened the book he had brought along. Soon he was engrossed in a thrilling mystery story. Then he heard a strange but friendly voice.
4: Hello. Looks like an interesting book you're reading.
1: John looked up, but could see no one behind him. The rest of the passengers were asleep. The only one awake was the man across the aisle, dressed in a flashy checkered suit, and he was staring straight ahead. But the voice kept droning on.
4: I've been riding this train back and forth for 8 years and 5 days.
2: All the time?
4: Yes. You see, there's a curse on me. I'm haunted. There were 4 of us all traveling for different houses. I was selling drapery, and sales were poor. When the other men bragged about all their sales, I swore an oath that I'd sell some goods that trip if it took me forever. That was 8 years and 5 days ago. Now I'm doomed to wander until I can sell a bill of goods. Oh, kind sir, if you have any use for drapery material, or if you want to do a turn of good, I'll be so forever grateful. Just hand your check to the man across the aisle in the checkered suit.
1: John Friday felt a strange urge to help the salesman. So he handed over the purchase price of a bolt of cloth and glanced at the name on the receipt, J. Billington Gates. When John again looked across the aisle, the man had vanished. Patrick O'Brien shook his head in disbelief.
3: So, you went and bought all this stuff from a ghost, did you? And I suppose the ghost delivered it to you in person, too.
2: No, but I was surprised when I got a package from the express company with a receipted bill for the money.
1: Patrick looked out the front window for a moment, then called out with excitement.
3: Hey, John, come here quick. Look out there.
1: John hurried to the window. Striding across the street was a tall young man wearing a checkered suit. Engraved on his sample case in big bright gold letters were the initials JBG, and underneath in smaller letters the single word ventriloquist. This is Pat McGeehan in Hollywood, California, saying goodbye for my writer Charles Crowder and inviting you to listen again to another tale of
0: Strange Adventure.

The Magic Detective, starring the world's greatest living magician, Blackstone. He tells you the inside story of the accusing corpse. And right after the story, Blackstone will explain tricks that you yourself can perform. Reveal the guarded secrets of the world's greatest living magicians.

0: stand by for Blackstone, the magic detective.
1: Blackstone. Rhoda. That's funny. No one seems to be here. Blackstone.
2: Mr. Blackstone. Mr. Blackstone, please help me. Please, please.
1: I
2: know you're not a regular detective, but no one else will listen to me. No one will believe me. Oh, Mr. Blackstone.
1: I'm Alan Kent. I'm not...
2: Well, where is he? Where is Mr. Blackstone?
1: Well, I was just looking for him myself. He doesn't seem to be around right now. No. Come on, stop it. I mean, gosh, don't cry like that. Look, there. Stop it. Oh, Blackstone. Thank heaven you're here.
3: What's the matter?
4: What on earth have you been doing to make this poor girl cry like this? You ought to be ashamed of yourself, Alan.
2: Mr. Blackstone, you've got to help me. I know it was murder. I know it. But the doctor says it was heart failure, and there was no motive, and even the autopsy didn't prove anything. I'm so afraid.
3: Rhoda, get Miss...
2: Grant. Janet Grant.
3: Get Miss Grant a glass of water, and then we'll see what we can do to help.
4: Here you are. Thank you. Thank you so much.
2: I'm all right now. I'm sorry to have broken down like this, but you were my last hope, and when you weren't here,
4: well,
2: I just...
4: Well, he's here now.
3: Now, suppose you tell me what this is all about.
2: Have you ever been frightened? Really frightened, I mean.
1: I certainly have.
3: I think everyone has, sometimes in their lives.
2: I'm frightened now.
4: What's the matter? You said something about murder and an autopsy.
2: It is murder.
3: Who was murdered?
2: My Aunt Maisie. She died at midnight the day before yesterday. She went to bed and never woke up.
3: Was she an old woman?
2: Yes, very.
3: Well, isn't that a perfect way to die, just to go to sleep?
2: She was murdered, I tell you. Murdered in cold blood. I don't know how I know it, but I do. When I go into her house, there's something evil there. Something wicked and unknown and evil.
3: You say there was an autopsy?
2: Yes. I had this feeling of evil so strongly that I had an autopsy performed.
3: But the doctors found nothing?
2: Nothing.
4: Well, who would want to kill your aunt? Who would benefit by her dying?
2: I'm the only person who inherited.
4: But did she leave very much?
2: Very little. She'd had a great many old family jewels, but they're all gone now.
3: Gone? What do you mean by that?
2: During the last years of her life, Auntie was, well, eccentric. She gave away most of the jewelry. She gave it to strangers, to people who did her small favors, just anybody. There's nothing left.
3: Did you ever know any of the people she gave the jewelry to?
2: No. The only way I found out about it was when Miss Ella asked me to try to stop her.
4: Miss Ella?
2: Auntie's housekeeper.
4: Oh.
2: Only she was more than that. She was a companion, a nurse, a friend, everything.
3: She came and told you about the gifts of jewelry. Well, what did you do?
2: I went and talked to Auntie about it. She denied it. She didn't like to have the jewelry discussed.
3: She thought you were trying to get it away from her?
2: I wasn't, though.
3: When was your aunt's funeral?
2: It's tomorrow. That's why I had to come and see you today. It's the last chance.
3: Well, could we see your aunt?
2: Why... Yes, I guess so. She's lying out at the old house now. Miss Ella is keeping watch.
3: Get your hat, Rhoda.

0: Auntie's in there. I'll go in and tell Miss Ella that you've come.
1: Good. I don't like this. That girl's right. There is a feeling of evil around here.
2: You feel it too, Alan?
1: Oh, quiet, you two.
2: You've come to see my mistress?
1: Yes, if we may.
2: You must leave her in peace. There's been too much excitement around here. The dead cannot rest when there's excitement.
1: Well, we've come to help if we can.
2: Oh, she's past help now. Leave her in peace.
0: Won't you come in, Mr. Blackstone?
1: Very well. Rhoda, you and Alan wait here with Miss Ella.
0: Why don't you try to rest, Miss Ella? Janet and Mr. Blackstone are with her now.
2: I cannot rest until my mistress rests, too.
0: She is resting.
2: No, people won't leave her alone. There's doctors and strangers around her. She hated strangers. She wouldn't allow them near her.
0: But Janet said she gave jewelry to strangers. She wouldn't have done that if she hated them, would she, Miss Ella?
2: I don't know. She was a good woman. And now she's gone. Gone. And I won't let her rest. I'm going back to her now.
1: Phew. Seems sort of wild.
0: Yeah, she does. Well, what do you think we ought to do now?
1: Oh, I'd say if I had my druther, go home and go to a nice, quiet horror movie to calm our nerves. Something peaceful like Dracula or Dr. Jekyll and Mr. Hyde.
0: I think we'd better go in there.
1: Us? In there?
0: Yes.
1: Maybe I'd better wait for you here. Phone might ring or something.
0: No, sir, you're coming with me.
1: Oh, all right. But if my hair turns white, I'm going to hold you personally responsible.
0: Look over there.
1: Yeah. They're all kneeling around the coffin.
0: Oh, there's candles flickering. It's terrifying. I don't like it.
1: We'll want to go to that movie now.
0: Oh, look.
1: The corpse. The corpse is moving.
0: She's pointing.
3: No.
0: The body is getting up.
3: Help me. Stop him, I tell you. You're dead. Oh, you can't rush from the dead to accuse me. The dead cannot talk.
4: She's accusing you,
3: no,
4: Stella.
3: No.
4: She says you killed her.
3: No.
4: Look at her finger. It's pointing at you.
3: Yes, I killed her. I killed her, and I'm glad. I'm glad. She deserved to die. She was cruel. Cruel. I killed her. I killed her.
4: Why did you kill her, Miss Ella?
3: She didn't need the jewels. She didn't want them. She never wore them. But they meant everything to me. And then she found out that I'd stolen them. I had to kill her. And so I did. No one knew. Even the doctors didn't know. And now she's dead. I'm glad. Glad.

0: Well, I, for one, am darn happy to be back here in your studio, Blackstone. I wish you two would stop taking me on cases.
1: That's what you always say, afterwards.
0: Look, I don't even like to discuss the subject. But there is one thing I'd like to know.
2: How I made Addie sit up in her coffin and point that finger at Miss Ella.
1: Yes. Mm-hmm.
2: Well, when you were a little boy, Alan, didn't you ever attach black thread to an object and then jerk it away just as someone started to pick it up?
0: Yes. But what's that got to do with...
2: Some magician's tricks are based on that same principle. Only magicians use black piano wire. I tied a piece of it to the wrist of the corpse, and when I pulled, it raised its arm and then started to sit up.
1: But how did she kill her?
2: She gave her a hypo almost every night to make her sleep.
1: Oh.
2: It was easy enough to see that an air bubble got into her vein.
1: So that was it.
0: And so another mystery was solved by magic.
1: Boy, I'm glad there was a nice logical solution to that. Maybe I won't have quite so many nightmares now that I know how it was done.
2: Well, now we have solved one mystery. Let me show you another. The riddle of the three jacks.
1: Oh, I see a card trick coming up.
2: That's right, Rhoda. Well, here's the pack. Now, watch me closely while I deal some cards. There's one for you.
0: And one for me.
1: And another here for me.
0: And another here for me.
2: And there's a third card for you, Rhoda. But I'm going to use your third card, Alan, to scoop up the other two like this.
0: I see. Now you're putting my cards on the top of the pack. Why is that?
2: Because Rhoda has three jacks. Turn them up, Rhoda, and see for yourself.
1: Yes. Well, these are the three jacks, but...
2: But what, Rhoda?
1: Well, could you deal them like that again?
2: Of course. Lay them face down on the pack.
1: There they are.
2: And here they go. One to the left, mm-hmm. One to the right, one to the left, one to the right, one to the left, and with the next card, I scoop up the two on the right and put them back on the pack.
1: And these cards on the left are mine. Do you mean there'll be three jacks again?
2: They are the three jacks, Rhoda. Look at them.
1: Yes, the jacks.
2: I'll lay them face down on the pack again and watch me deal. Slowly this time, so there can be no trickery.
1: One to me, one to Alan, one to me, one to Alan, one to me.
2: And now I use the sixth card to scoop up Alan's other two.
1: And are my three cards the jacks?
2: They are, Rhoda.
1: But it can't be possible. But they are the jacks.
0: Say, Blackstone, can anybody do that trick?
2: Oh, why, of course, Alan. And if Rhoda can't think it out in the next few minutes, I'll be back to explain how it's done.

0: Now, Blackstone, for goodness sake, tell me how to work this impossible trick.
1: And how you can work it over and over again.
2: Well, it's very simple. You see, you use four jacks.
0: Four jacks?
2: That's right. Three on the top, then any odd card, and under that, the fourth jack.
1: What happens then, Blackstone?
2: I deal one to the left, one to the right, and so on, until I come to the last card on the right.
1: Yes, that's the one you slide underneath.
2: So I can pick up the other two with it and put them back on the pack.
0: But my cards are here on the table, and I have the three jacks.
2: Three jacks, Rhoda. Only one of them was that fourth jack you didn't know about.
0: Oh, say, that's wonderful. But how can you repeat it over and over again?
2: Well, do you remember the way I picked up the two cards on the right by scooping them with a third card?
0: Yes, you did it that way every time.
2: Well, when you put your three jacks on top of the pack, we're right back where we started.
0: Three jacks on the top.
1: Then an odd card.
2: And under that, the fourth jack. So when we deal two heaps of three, there will again be three jacks in the hand on the left.
0: Only never the same three jacks.
2: Never the same three jacks. Only no one ever knows the difference. I hope you like that trick, ladies and gentlemen. And until next time, this is Blackstone saying good magic and goodbye.

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of cities washed away. The bloodless halls of flooded stations and that last train from LA. With 3 years have passed and here I am in the waiting room, delayed with all the restless. Some 60 eyes fixed hard and fast on the TV playing something senseless.

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0: Nice to meet you. 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Well, welcome to your new house. 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
2: Welcome to Left, Right, and Center. There are far more questions than answers when it comes to the peace deal between the U.S. and Iran. President Trump is lauding this as a success, one far greater than the deal former President Obama brokered. Trump, of course, has long trashed that other agreement. But is his any better? Did he achieve his goals in a costly conflict that extended for 3.5 months? And what are the big questions that remain that could someday tell us if this war was worth it? Later, when a country has a big birthday, who gets to plan the party? President Trump is leading a lot of the organizing as the U.S. turns 250 years old, leading some performers to bow out. How different is this from when America turned 200 in 1976, both in terms of the process and the political backdrop? Turns out there are some similarities, even though 50 years have passed. And one listener is asking us if we should really be surprised if many Americans want a strong executive branch. That's next on Left, Right, and Center.
3: Live from NPR News, I'm Dale Willman. Top U.S. and Iranian negotiators are beginning a second day of talks in Switzerland with the hope of finalizing a deal to end the almost four-month-old U.S. and Israeli war against Iran. Vice President J.D. Vance is leading the initial talks. Vance had earlier expressed optimism that a long-term deal could be reached. NPR's Rob Schmitz reports that President Trump threatened to resume attacks on Iran earlier in the day.
4: Speaking on Fox News, President Trump vowed to resume bombing Iran and, quote, take over the Strait of Hormuz if a deal is not reached between the U.S. and Iran in Switzerland. There are renewed tensions over the shipping lane after Iran said it would be closed due to Israeli strikes in Lebanon. The U.S. military has denied that Iran is in control of the strait. Resolving the tensions over the strait and ensuring a ceasefire between Israel and Lebanon are among the top priorities for Vice President J.D. Vance and the U.S. delegation in Switzerland. Rob Schmitz, NPR News, Berlin.
3: China has imposed restrictions on dozens of U.S. companies, including American rare earth producers. This is in retaliation for recent measures from the U.S. side against Chinese firms, says NPR's Jonathan Pack in Beijing.
5: 2 weeks ago, the Pentagon expanded a list that bars some Chinese companies from doing business with the U.S. military, saying the firms have links to the Chinese army. The list includes Chinese tech giants Alibaba, Baidu, and EV maker BYD, companies that have denied links to China's military. In response, China is placing 10 U.S. defense contractors, including drone makers and rare earth producers, on an export control list. It bans exporters from selling Chinese products that have dual-use purposes, meaning both military and non-military applications, to the sanctioned U.S. firms. 46 other American companies are also barred from participating in Chinese government procurement projects. Jennifer Pack, NPR News, Beijing.
3: Health officials in Los Angeles are concerned about potential air quality problems in the Boyle Heights neighborhood. A cold storage warehouse there caught fire Wednesday and is continuing to smolder. Governor Gavin Newsom declared a state of emergency for the area on Saturday. Barbara Phillips lives in East L.A.
6: Being able to breathe is like everything to me. And once that is affected, it takes away a lot of things for me.
3: Shelter-in-place orders were issued for nearby residents on Wednesday. Extreme heat and dry, windy conditions are fueling several wildfires in the western U.S. this weekend. The town of Eureka, southwest of Salt Lake City, has been evacuated because of the Iron Fire, which has now burned 34 square miles of land. Evacuations were also called for near Sedona, Arizona, because of another fire, and the southwest corner of Colorado is under a red flag warning because of high winds and low humidity. Stocks mostly rose in Asia on Monday. Iran calmed the markets by saying progress had been made in peace talks with the U.S. You're listening to NPR News. President Trump Sunday called on social media for a military intervention in Chicago. The nation's third largest city has seen a series of violent events this weekend, with 7 people killed and 38 others injured. Illinois Governor J.B. Pritzker has repeatedly refused to deploy National Guard troops. Police data show that violent crime in Chicago has been declining over the past few years. Summer job postings have surged this year, according to the job site ZipRecruiter. But as NPR's Andrea Hsu reports, that doesn't necessarily mean more jobs for teens or recent college grads.
7: Summer job hiring reached a peak in mid-May, according to ZipRecruiter. Postings were up a whopping 82% from a year ago. And wages are up, too, having grown 4.3% from the same time last year. Summer jobs now pay an average of nearly $22 an hour, with far higher wages on the coasts than in the middle of the country. At the same time, unemployment among teens and recent college grads remains elevated. ZipRecruiter says that's an indication that there's a lot of competition for seasonal jobs from more experienced workers who want temporary or part-time roles. Andrea Hsu, NPR News.
3: World Cup action continued on Sunday. Despite politics off the field, the team from Iran played well on the field, finishing with a 0-0 draw against Belgium. After a scoreless game against Cabo Verde last Monday, Spain has picked up its play, blanking Saudi Arabia Sunday 4-0. Japan beat Tunisia 4-0, while Cabo Verde and Uruguay ended in a 2-2 draw, and Egypt beat New Zealand 3-1. I'm Dale Wilman, NPR News.
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2: Welcome to Left, Right, and Center, everybody. I'm David Green. After over 3.5 months of war, the United States and Iran have agreed to end the fighting, for now at least. There will be a 60-day ceasefire. The president says the Strait of Hormuz will reopen to ships and that he also plans to put the war in the rearview mirror.
9: We reached an agreement with Iran that achieves everything we set out to accomplish, everything and much more. Ending the current conflict, reopening the Strait of Hormuz, and preventing Iran from ever obtaining a nuclear weapon. That's what it was all about.
2: President Trump is painting a very rosy picture of this deal, though we should say it's not clear the war is over. And the big agreement in this deal is just to continue having negotiations over Iran's nuclear future. And if Iran does not abide,
9: we're going to bomb the hell out of them if they violate the agreement. I don't want them to.
2: So is this deal with Iran the accomplishment that President Trump says it is? And do his allies in Israel and also in Congress agree? We have Mo Alethi here on the left. We have Sarah Isger here on the right. And the three of us are going to figure out all the answers to these questions that we possibly can. I have faith. So let's get into it. I'm sensing some reservations about that. Because, I mean, this, I do feel like there are far more questions than answers. Mo, I'll let you dive in first. Big moment, as the president is suggesting?
10: I will start with a positive. If this memorandum of, I refuse to call it a deal because there is no deal, and we'll get into why. But if this memorandum of understanding means that there's less hostility in the region for a little bit, that's a good thing. But it is so unclear that we are in a better position than we were before this war. I'd argue we're not. We're actually in a worse position than we were. Because the reality is, according to what the White House has said, which is different from what the Iranians have said, which is problem number one, right? That the two signatories are interpreting the document in very different ways. But based on everything that the White House said, we didn't get anything out of this that we didn't have before. And if anything, we gave up more. Everything that was in the Iran deal that President Obama signed, we're actually in a slightly weaker position today. The Obama JCPOA capped Iran's enrichment capabilities. This doesn't. This just says we'll talk about it. The Obama document said that there was real IAEA inspections. That's not negotiated yet. Iran saying we won't build nuclear bombs. Well, they've always said that, but we had an enforcement mechanism under the Obama deal. There is none here. They lifted some of the sanctions against Iran if there was verified compliance, but here we're just promising them a bunch of money. So I don't know what we got out of this, but it sure cost us a lot more in American treasure and lives. And one more big one, the Straits of Hormuz, which were open before, Iran is claiming it now has control over.
2: Well, and it looks like they could charge money for passage, which is something that was not in place before.
10: Yeah. In what way are we better off today than we were before this war?
2: Well, the president would say, and I just want to sort of, just so everyone knows the terms we're using, the JCPOA was the Joint Comprehensive Plan of Action, which was the Iran deal that President Obama had brokered, which President Trump has been incredibly critical of. The president is arguing that this conflict has sent a message that Iran must abide by whatever gets negotiated, which would mean that there's not going to be a nuclear weapon. And President Trump has said that this is a much more forceful deal than what was in place with President Obama. Here's more from the president.
9: It's a very important document. And unlike Obama, who could have destroyed the Middle East with a horrible JCPOA, it is the worst agreement. That was a road to a nuclear weapon. Mine is a wall against a nuclear weapon.
2: So, Sarah, do you see an argument here from President Trump that we can sort of figure out that even though there are a lot of unanswered questions about this deal, this 3.5 months has taken us to a place where Iran is less likely to have a nuclear weapon going forward?
11: Only if Iran is stupid. I mean, that's possible.
2: Or afraid? I mean, that's the president's argument, right? Not afraid.
11: No. Nope.
2: Okay.
11: Again, maybe they're stupid, but, you know, not otherwise. Okay. Several things wrong with this. One, big picture, Donald Trump has once again taken precedent from previous presidents and turned the amp up to 11 on completely cutting out Congress from foreign policy, the same way that they being several past presidents at this point, have cut Congress out of being involved in domestic policy. And the same problems, though maybe on a grander scale, adhere, right? This idea that we have foreign policy by one person and in 4-year increments is not only not what the Constitution intended, but it causes a lot of whiplash. It does in our domestic sphere, but now apply it to foreign policy and the problems, I would argue, compound, right?
2: You have. Well, to your point, this deal does not have to be approved by Congress, which is something that's glaringly missing from this deal as it gets negotiated.
11: Doesn't have to be approved by Congress and can be repealed by the next president in 2 years, which is what happened after Obama's deal. And what we've created is basically this idea that presidents can conduct foreign policy as long as there is not a veto-proof majority in Congress. That's problem number one. Problem number two is a little bit more specific. Trump's MOU appears, according to Professor Jack Goldsmith at Harvard Law School, and I agree with his assessment, already violate congressional statute. There is already a law in the books that said that a president may not waive sanctions on Iran for 30 days after entering an agreement. You know, the technicalities here, I don't think for listeners matter too much, except Congress did pass a law about presidents who negotiate with Iran because of Obama negotiating with Iran. And so Trump either is going to realize that what he's doing is unlawful, or he's going to do it anyway, and who will have the standing to challenge that when we know Congress is very unlikely to use any of its political levers to prevent Donald Trump from doing this? And even if they did, they would need a veto-proof majority, right? A majority of Congress has disapproved of this war, but it didn't matter because they don't have a veto-proof majority. The only thing that they really would have is the power of the purse if Trump had to go back to Congress for money of some kind, and then they don't approve the money. We saw that, of course, with the slush fund related to immigration enforcement. But barring that, Trump is probably breaking the law with this MOU itself to the extent he is lifting any sanctions that would allow Iran access to money that they otherwise had been frozen, that they did not have access to. And like, isn't this just how it's been going? The TikTok ban, the slush fund, renaming the Kennedy Center, all of these things that were blatantly against congressional like laws passed by Congress and signed by previous presidents. And he did it anyway.
2: He did it anyway. It gets challenged. And if that happens here, I mean, just to be clear, like that adds even more uncertainty. Like there's so much that has to be worked out. There are questions with whether Israel is going to actually withdraw from Lebanon, which sounds like it's a requirement in this deal that we don't have assurances yet that what Israel is going to do. Not to mention now, as you're saying, this could be a big legal fight in the courts in the United States.
11: Yeah, especially if a company who would, for instance, be adversely affected by lifting Iranian sanctions, let's say they're a competitor in some sort of market, they could sue. And yes, as you said, this would throw it all into more uncertainty. And bucket number three, by the way, is just as you and Mo have both said, this is not a deal. It's an agreement to make a deal. And the two things that they have yet to work out, how exactly and what sanctions are lifted and in what capacity Iran will no longer be able to make nuclear weapons, are the two things we've been arguing about for 40 years.
2: Right.
11: So we're going to fix that in 60 days because magic, magic, yada, yada, lobster bisque. I don't think so.
2: Well, I mean, I listen to some of the voices that are coming from Congress, and even Republicans are at most being like cautiously supportive and optimistic. But some are outright frustrated, particularly with this $300 billion fund that might be part of this to help rebuild Iran's infrastructure. This is Senator Ted Cruz talking about that.
12: Giving billions of dollars to theocratic lunatics who want to murder us. Is not a good idea. I think the president, unfortunately, is receiving bad advice on this deal.
2: Trying to give the president a pass because who could possibly criticize Trump himself and the Republican Party? But I mean, he's saying he's just getting bad advice. But Mo, like if Sarah are pointing out that this is a really flawed deal at this moment, you have Democrats, you have Republicans, you have Israel complaining about it. Are the American people, like, are they just going to buy what President Trump is saying? And if not, what is the message of criticism here that might break through the American public?
10: This is what's clear. The president weakened our position vis-a-vis Iran. Iran is getting more out of this so far than the United States is. Because what they realized was, despite all the president's bluster, right, he's still standing up there saying, well, if they don't live by our terms, I'm just going to bomb them again, as if that has proven to be leverage. It is the exact opposite. The Iranian regime has proven that it is willing to take a lot of incoming, literal incoming, because they figured out they are the ones with the leverage, that they can bring the global economy to a halt by their actions in the Straits of Hormuz. Now they are asserting that they will maintain control over the Straits. And the president has to go along with it because of the political pressure, because the American people are not willing to continue to pay at the pump what they have been paying as a result of this misguided war. And so the president's going to accept what he can, try to put the best face on it in the hopes that it brings gas prices down enough that the American people are just going to forget this whole folly to begin with. You may see a little bit of oil prices coming down, but I think most economists would agree that it's going to take a while for the economy to stabilize after this. But the negotiations are going to be messy, they're going to be long, and I'll bet you'll see quite a bit of volatility in the market and in oil prices as a result. So no, I don't think the American people are going to, you know, be sitting up there screaming, we're number one because of this thing. They have every right to remain skeptical.
2: But Sarah, I think Mo to me has raised a really important point here. We have this deal. We have the president making the argument to the American people that the war is over. If then gas prices begin to come down, that does give him a political argument, even if there's a lot of sort of weedy stuff happening in negotiations that we've lived through in the U.S.-Iran relationship for years now. I mean, again, like in an election year, like a lot of people are really busy. They don't have time to dig into 38 pages of foreign policy when it comes to a new agreement. If the president says, I ended the war, and gas prices start to come down, that might not be the worst political position for him to be in.
11: Oh, I think that's why he was willing to make any deal at any price to get this to stop. But The problem is you're bleeding out slowly, right? There were all the people who were really mad at Donald Trump from his base for him getting into this war in the first place, right? It was a betrayal of America first. Jonah Goldberg at that point wrote, "The Iran war is what Trumpism looks like," meaning like Donald Trump isn't an ideology. He doesn't have first principles. And now there's going to be all of these folks who were pretty happy about going to war with Iran. At least they found it very defensible given the threats that Iran had posed from his base again. And now they're real mad because this is actually worse than the Obama deal. And we are worse than when we started off this war of choice. So then Jonah Goldberg writes, "The Iran peace deal is what Trumpism looks like too." And this is my favorite line from Jonah Goldberg's piece on this. "When a weather vane points north, we don't confuse it for a compass." As in, just because Donald Trump is doing something you like doesn't mean that it's because of a principle that he now agrees with you with. The more that you sort of latch on to a temporary win with Donald Trump, the more you are set to be embarrassed, horrified, flipped on your head a short while later when those interests no longer align with his. Because again, Trumpism is not an ideology. It is a person who currently occupies 1600 Pennsylvania Avenue.
10: But David, here's like to your question about whether or not this gives him a some political breathing room. No, it doesn't, right? And the Iranians know that. There's now 60 to 90 days, right, of negotiations ahead of us. The Iranians simply can say in the course of these negotiations, no, we're going to toll the Straits of Hormuz. That's got to be part of this. And then there's going to be some back and forth. What happens to oil prices when they start doing that, right? What happens to oil prices when the president says, if you don't do what we're telling you, we're going to bomb you tomorrow, and doesn't or does, right? Like, there is so much volatility in these negotiations. I think it is almost a fait accompli that you are going to see volatility in the market. And that's what is creating chaos, and that's what's creating anxiety amongst the American people. Not just higher oil prices, but the anxiety that comes along with the uncertainty of all of this.
13: 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We're going to keep on this conversation about Iran after a break. 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Mo and Sarah and I will be right back to keep talking about Iran and then get into our nation's 250th birthday.
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13: All right, we're back again with more Left, Right, and Center. I'm David Green with Moa Lathy and Sarah Isger. And Mo, I just want to pick up on one thing you were talking about, that you see a lot of volatility in the markets, in the world, potentially with gas prices, even after this announcement from President Trump of a deal. But is there kind of a political reality that is what a lot of this election year might ride on? If people do feel a sense of relief, if people do feel like see prices going down, like that's going to tell us a lot about how this fall might play out. Is that fair?
10: Yeah. I mean, how people react to moments of chaos does tell us a lot about what they're willing to withstand. I mean, I've said this before. Donald Trump always reminds me of the character Pigpen from Peanuts. The kid walking around with like a dust cloud swirling around his head. That's Donald Trump. He's walking around constantly with just a swirl of chaos around him. That's by design. In 2020, it proved to be his political liability. People gave him a chance in 2016 because they wanted a little bit of chaos. They wanted to shake things up. They wanted to disrupt the status quo. And after 4 years, they were like, whoa, too much. And so he lost re-election. Again, they decided to give him another chance in 2024 because they wanted to shake things up. Whether or not people feel like there's too much chaos, we never know what their threshold for chaos is until the election happens. But I would argue that, like in 2020, people are happy when there's chaos at a distance. When it's hitting them at home,
13: different story.
10: That's when they say enough. And that's what we have seen so far in the first year and a half of Trump's second term, is that the chaos is directly impacting people at home, impacting their wallets, impacting their pocketbooks, impacting their ability to live their lives. And you couple that with a president who seems distracted by a whole lot of other things. So sure, we won't know until the election whether or not, which way the volatility in the oil markets is going to break. But right now, we have a president who has historic low approval ratings, historic low approval ratings on the economy, which was always his strength, historic low approval ratings on inflation. If prices start to tick back up, I don't know how deep of a hole he is in. Will it be enough? Not if there's, I would argue, not if there continues to be a lot of anxiety because of the volatility, because he just can't commit to focusing on the right things, and because the freaking negotiations have so much room to go badly for us.
13: Yeah. I want to come back to you, Sarah, and this sort of point that you brought up, that now we're seeing the whiplash in foreign policy that we've seen in domestic policy in our country in recent times. And part of that whiplash, I feel like right in this moment, is the U.S. relationship with Israel. For this deal to be durable, Israel needs to withdraw from Lebanon. As soon as I saw that, I was like, well, is the United States going to put pressure on Israel to do that? And then here comes Vice President J.D. Vance issuing a warning to Israel.
19: If I was in the cabinet of the Israeli government, I might not be attacking the only powerful ally that I have anywhere left in the entire world.
13: What do you make of this United States sending a message saying, Israel, get in line here?
11: Well, I would tell Bibi Netanyahu to read Jonah Goldberg, when a weather vane points north, don't confuse it for a compass. So Bibi fell into the trap, right? He thought that Donald Trump shared his principles. That was his bad. Israel's in a lot of, I don't mean a lot of trouble in some existential sense. I mean, in terms of their assumptions about the United States and their relationship with Donald Trump, that's in a lot of trouble.
10: One other really interesting thing about Israel.
13: Yeah.
10: The next Israeli elections are scheduled for about 2 weeks before our midterm elections. So all of the same political pressures that Donald Trump is facing right now, Bibi Netanyahu is facing a lot of the same political pressures. And the Israeli people still are unhappy with the way the war in Gaza played out. He's now got a really interesting calculation. Does he listen to the president of the United States and withdraw in Lebanon? Or does he continue to wage the war in Lebanon and face whatever wrath the president sends his way and whatever implications that may have, all against the backdrop of an election in which he himself is already in a tenuous position? So yeah, it's just about to get messier.
13: It's funny you say, should Bibi listen to the president of the United States, or is he going to have to be listening to his messenger? Because apparently Donald Trump is making the vice president, J.D. Vance, the messenger for the moment when it comes to how this is all going to play out, including selling this deal to Congress. I mean, J.D. Vance doesn't exactly have this long resume of international experience, so this seems like a big test for him, especially as we start thinking about what 2028 is going to look like. And then you have the president here talking to reporters, and I want to ask you about this.
20: There's some element to this where you send the vice president. If it works out, great, you look like a genius for sending him. And if it doesn't work out, It's the vice president's
9: fault. I like that idea, sure. What? This way, if it works out, I'm going to take the credit. If it doesn't work out, I'm blaming JD. You better be careful, JD.
10: How happy is Marco Rubio right now?
11: You guys, that's all I was going to talk about before I knew that David was going to play that clip. Was like, all right, let's bring it back to domestic politics.
13: Marco Rubio is just going out for a party saying, it's off me, off my back.
11: Well, and guys, don't mistake this. Like, Marco Rubio has been front and center for the adult moments in this administration. Mm-hmm. And he has been nowhere to be found in the silliness. And so the fact that we don't see Marco Rubio right now, you can take it both ways, right? Like, Marco Rubio's absence proves the silliness, or this is the silliness, therefore Marco Rubio's not around. But either way, without Marco Rubio, it's silly time.
13: What do you mean by silly time? What is silly time going to feel like?
11: Silly time is when the people who voted for the leopards eating your face party suddenly have their faces eaten. Marco Rubio tends not to be around when the leopards start eating other people's faces.
13: I'm a little shocked by face eating, but I mean, but go on.
11: You voted for the face eaters. I don't know why you thought the leopards wouldn't eat your face. So J.D. Vance tends to be the one who delivers that message. Please sit down, put your napkin on your lap. The leopard is coming to eat your face.
13: But why him? Like, is it Trump put it maybe thinking Rubio in 2028 and throwing and hanging Vance out to dry? Is there something strategic here that's we should be noting?
11: This has been the part that has surprised me.

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1: For advisors around him, you'll notice recently that his chief of staff left and is being replaced. And so J.D. Vance keeps picking moments that are most likely to be, you know, leopard eating face moments. Or, you know, because this involves sort of the America First policy, whether J.D. Vance is like, oh, yes, this is where my base is, and I want to be there front and center for my base. But the story of the last 18 months has been, in a lot of respects, how not to start running for president as vice president.
2: Mo, last thought on listening to Trump there talk about J.D. Vance. 100% joking?
3: I'm willing to accept that he was having a lighthearted moment. And what's funny is if you watch the video of that clip, Marco Rubio is actually standing over his shoulder. J.D. Vance is nowhere to be found. I'm willing to accept that it was a lighthearted moment. But the thing about Donald Trump is his lighthearted moments oftentimes translate into something more.
2: Yeah.
3: And so, you know, if I were J.D. Vance, I would be very careful. I don't think he knows how to do that. And again, the reality is these negotiations are fraught with peril because we're dealing with decades worth of unresolved issues. And to pull on the thread of Sarah's shooting himself in the foot, we got Yosemite Sam leading the delegation.
2: Silly time.
1: Pew, pew, pew, pew, pew.
2: Well, with that, I'm going to let everyone know that you're listening to Left, Right, and Center from KCRW. And we have been talking about the negotiations that are about to happen between the United States and Iran. Some call it silly time, which is not really what we want when we're having delicate negotiations about a potential nuclear power. But we will talk much more about that, I'm sure, in the coming weeks. I want to turn to something else now, and that is something that we should be celebrating, the birthday of our country, 250 years. This summer, we had a UFC fight at the White House, which was round one for President Trump as we begin these celebrations. This was branded as part of the 250th anniversary of America's founding. There's going to be a lot of celebrating all over the country. Much of it will be less punching, I would say, and more patriotic. But this week, the president said on Truth Social that the upcoming July 4th festival on the National Mall will also be a, quote, spectacular Trump rally. Sarah, what message should we take from the president saying that our nation's 250th anniversary is going to be a spectacular political rally for him?
1: The point of the 250th anniversary should be for every American to reflect on how effing lucky we are to be in this country right now. And look no further than the folks who have been visiting for the World Cup and the wonderful videos from around the country as they visit various places where these games are being played and absorb American culture at its absolute finest. My favorite is the New Jersey deli one, where I think they're British, they might be Scottish, order a chicken parm from a New Jersey deli, and it is just a beautiful combination of cultures. That's what America 250 is about. We are the longest surviving written constitution in world history right now. The Declaration of Independence is remarkable, like come for the statement of natural rights at the top, but stay for the grievances. They're so good, you guys. My personal favorite is the one about how he makes us sit in uncomfortable places for our meetings. They were referring to having to go to Cambridge for a meeting instead of Boston. And I love it. American history is some of the most fun, fascinating, character-driven stuff. So that's what it should be about to me. And I don't know if I've told you guys this.
2: Yeah.
1: Oftentimes when Mo and I are like, you know, doing a roadshow or whatever, we get asked by some very like doe-eyed student, like, I'm feeling really cynical. How is it possible to keep doing this for as long as you've been doing it? And my answer is I go to the Lincoln Memorial at night because, one, it is beautiful. Two, read the second inaugural. It is an incredible statement of American principles and values. But three, you will not be alone. Pretty much no matter what time you go and how bad the weather is, there will be someone else there, most likely with small children who are up way past their bedtime.

0: And I always like thinking about the fact that they could have gone to Disney World or Mall of America or anywhere else with their hard-earned money, but instead they have decided to take their children to the nation's capital and bring them to visit Mr. Lincoln, again, way past their bedtime. You know the parents are paying for that later. Because America is not just a set of borders and zip codes. We are not tied together by any race or religion or creed. We are tied together by principles. And that's what we're celebrating.
1: Sarah, I'm going to say this, and I mean it with utter sincerity. I wish that we had like had God Bless America playing under as you were saying that. No, I really mean it. I mean, you were making a really beautiful case for our country and what we should celebrate. And I've been trying to take in this moment and this anniversary, and I was looking back at 1976 and how 200 was celebrated, and there were a lot of similar kind of forces at work. I mean, inflation was high. It was post-Vietnam, post-Watergate. A lot of people felt like our politics felt poisonous, and they were trying to figure out what to celebrate. And Mo, I guess I ask you, like, there's so much noise. There's a lot of criticism of the way President Trump is doing this. There have been some performers who have backed out of doing some events because they feel they're too politically tied to the president. Are you able to get to a place where Sarah is?
2: Yeah, I think, and one of the ways I'm intending to do that, while I love everything Sarah just said.
0: Please, Mo, please disagree with me on loving America.
2: No, I'm not joking. It is, I want to celebrate this 250th by not going to the Lincoln Memorial. I want to look at all the celebrations that are going to take place around the country. This thing has become so polarized in part because of the actions of the president, right? These artists who have withdrew weren't making a political statement. They were withdrawing because this thing had become a political statement. And the president decided that he wanted to conflate it with a Trump rally. He said it outright that he wanted to turn this celebration into a Trump rally.
1: Not hiding it.
2: When I look back at 76 and the 200th anniversary, and you're right? The whole point was to kind of lower the temperature after Watergate, after Vietnam. What the organizers did was push it outward rather than have like a one central, you know, anchor event on the National Mall. Their Bicentennial Committee set up lots of community events around the country to show that this was something we all should play with. The whole point is celebrating America is taking place across America. And that's as it should be. And so I am embracing the 250th because I want to see how my old hometown of Tucson, Arizona, 100 miles from the border, celebrates America versus how Chicago celebrates America versus how New York or LA or Omaha or Tulsa or Tallahassee or Miami celebrate America. That to me is a whole lot more interesting than how Donald Trump wants to celebrate America.
1: All right, we're going to take a quick break and come back and take some of your questions. Mo and Sarah and I will be right back with more Left, Right, and Center.
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4: Hey there. This is you from the future, sending a message backwards through time. Remember that day that you finally decided to become a sustaining member of WTC? Well, future you just wanted to let the past you know that was the best decision you ever made. You helped to ensure that quality community radio could thrive here in Chattanooga for another generation. But that was just the start. You lost 24 pounds. You finally got that big promotion at work, and the National Association of Awesome Dudes named you the awesomest dude of the year. Now, I don't want to suggest that that's all because of WTC, but who knows how fate works? All I know is becoming a sustaining member at WTC was the best decision that we ever made. Sincerely, future you.
1: All right, we are back with more Left, Right, and Center. I'm David Green with Sarah Isger and Moa Lathy, and we were talking about the 250th anniversary of our country this summer. I just want to say to you both, I am normally the more Pollyannish one, the most Pollyannish one about the three of us. The two of you saying, You're excited about how local communities are going to be marking this moment. We don't need to pay attention to our national politics. I have seen up close, like even some local communities are struggling with this because of our national politics, like some battles over like who is going to actually do the organizing. Is it going to be the Republican county commissioners? Is it going to be the local member of Congress who's a Democrat? I mean, it's so I want to say I'm trying to live in your optimism and I have the same hope, but it's not going to be so easy.
0: Oh, but David, nothing about that is new. Go back to the election of 1800 when it's Jefferson versus Adams and people are losing their minds over partisanship at that point. Most people think the experiment has run its course. 1776 to 1800, it was a good run, y'all. And I just want to tell you that I have my George Washington Battlestar hat ready to go. It is a beautiful white star on a blue background because at that point, America did not have a flag. And so George Washington commissioned his own battle flag for the Revolutionary War in 1775. Oh, yes, I do, sir.
1: Is it next to your Carter Baker Commission t-shirt? Like, do you have a little section in your...
0: That's like a stuffed animal that I sleep with at night. It's like a stuffy of the Carter Baker Commission recommendations.
1: For anyone who has not been here in recent weeks, you should Google Carter Baker Commission. You will fully understand why Sarah is so excited about it. I'm sure we will come back to it many times between now and November. I want to get to some questions that all of you out there, our listeners, sent in. We've gotten a couple weighing in on the balance among our three branches of government, and should these branches of government be equal, or what exactly do Americans want them to be? Here is a listener from California.
5: This is Art from Santa Monica, California. I want Mo and Sarah to talk a little bit about that. Elective bodies on the whole are cowardly. So no wonder Americans crave a strong executive.
1: I mean, interesting question from Art, because we do talk a lot on this show about like Americans have really wanted a strong executive branch and Congress is weak and feeble. Does Art have a point? Like, have Americans just been forced into a position where they need to crave an executive branch out of desperation?
0: Yes and no. So this has always been a weakness with self-governing republics. Legislative compromise and representation is slower and more deliberative and super frustrating. And it's why you see so many governments. Remember I said we're the longest running written constitution in the world? Yeah, it's because so many others have in the end been willing to forego freedom for security. We here always are trying to balance those two. It's not that we've always picked freedom over security, but at the end of the day, if you just say, chuck the freedom, let's just go with security, then a legislature is not the way you want to go. You just want one guy. And you hope that it's a benevolent dictator. And spoiler alert, it never is. So yeah, he's got a point, but that's the system. And so Americans do seem to be slowly getting rid of that system. And I guess I'm just hoping that if I, you know, Cassandra at the gates here screams loudly and long enough that we can keep it going a little bit longer.
2: In times of great anxiety, people don't want deliberative. They want relief. Huey Long was one of the most popular governors in the country when he was in Louisiana. This was during the Depression era. The guy violated almost every democratic norm, circumventing the courts, circumventing the legislature, incredibly corrupt, but he delivered to people some economic stability, and so he was beloved until he was gunned down. And so this is why over the past several shows, I've been saying, like, this is in large part on us, the establishment. If we are unwilling or unable to show people that we hear them and their needs for change, and this is where the deliberative democracy process runs into the speed and scale of the modern digital era, people's patience for the deliberative process to deliver has just completely worn thin. We, as the establishment, need to figure it out quickly, or else they will continue to turn to that type of leader who will just give them the results they need.
1: But one of the things that's interesting, I mean, Sarah, you've pointed out that a strong executive branch and an assertive executive branch is not just a Donald Trump thing, like we've seen it in recent presidencies. But it's interesting, like Donald Trump campaigns like someone who is going to be a strong executive and make it all about the White House and him. Joe Biden, Barack Obama didn't exactly campaign like people who were going to make the executive branch strong. It just, they did it. It's just a more complicated question to ask, like, do Americans want that? Because it's not like every president who has become a strong executive and shifted this balance of power has campaigned on that plan.
0: Yes, although whenever a president is promising to do something, I don't see a lot of Americans going like, wait, did he mean with Congress or without Congress?
2: Yeah. So,
0: like,
2: I wonder how they'll get that done.
0: Right, yeah. Like Obama maybe should get more of a pass because there were specific areas where he said, I'd have to work with Congress on that. I didn't hear Joe Biden or any of the 2020 Democratic field saying, well, I can't do that unless Congress passes a bill about it.
1: Yeah, I'm going to wipe out student debt with Congress's permission.
0: Yeah, I mean, he did. He had those conversations. There are quotes that reflect that. But in terms of the campaign, not so much.
1: Yeah. Here's one other question. This is responding to something you've talked a lot about, Sarah. When the judicial branch steps in to mediate disputes brought by those other two branches.
6: Hey, LRC. This is Jake from Atlanta. I hear Sarah's point that we shouldn't leave so much up to the judiciary to help decide some of these things that seem politically contentious. However, there are already laws prohibiting some of these executive actions that a lot of us have issues with Trump doing. Take the Thayer Amendment prohibiting anyone who is currently alive having their face on currency. Why is that not just it? It seems like at that point we have to involve judicial, since the legislative doesn't enforce laws, the executive does.
1: I think, and Sarah, you brought this up earlier, when Trump just does stuff, even though it's illegal and causes a whole legal mess, I guess Jake is saying, like, isn't the judiciary just stepping in because they have no choice?
0: No. I think this is a real misconception of the judiciary's very limited role. There can be violations of the Constitution with no judicial remedy. Congress, of course, can prevent certain laws from being reviewed by the judiciary. If Congress can prevent the Supreme Court from even being able to review some of the laws that they pass, well, then obviously the court is not meant to right every legal or constitutional wrong. That's not what it's there for. That's what the political powers are there for. That's where the president can execute laws and do all sorts of stuff without Congress to sort of, you know, punish Congress, if you will. And Congress can do all, it has the trump card, right? This isn't rock, paper, scissors where everyone equally checks each other. The judiciary is by far the weakest branch and Congress is by far the strongest branch because of the power of the purse and because of the power of impeachment. But no, the court is not supposed to jump in as a last resort when no one else is doing the job to enforce the law. Quite the contrary. We voters are supposed to step in when there is a constitutional wrong without a remedy, not the courts. We are supposed to elect people to the presidency who will uphold the Constitution and value their oath. We are supposed to elect members to Congress who will uphold their oath. Our choice not to do that does not then mean, well, if nobody else will do it, person who wears a black robe will now come in and fix the problem for you as long as everyone else has fully abdicated their responsibility. It's just not how it works.
1: I actually learned a lot from what you just said, Sarah, but I guess, Mo, like I can empathize with Jake's feelings, like a feeling of the courts are the last line of defense when you see a president just ignoring laws and in a situation where Congress, which as Sarah pointed out, is the strong branch that should be doing stuff, is not doing stuff. You end up turning to the judiciary, which is politically problematic because you start thinking like the judges should be my allies. The legal process should be more politicized. If a president is not putting in, you know, rabid partisans in judicial nominations, it's failing me. It just takes us down a dangerous path that we've been on, it seems.
2: Yeah, I think everything everyone is saying, if, as a last line of defense, if Congress isn't doing its job, then yes, let's go to the courts. But that's a last line of defense. I would rather us deal with this at the first line of defense, which is supposed to be Congress. And Congress actually does have the ability to be that check, to handle a lot of this before we even start down the path of legal recourse if it were to do its job. That's the way it should be. The thing is, presidents have begun to learn that since Congress probably won't do its job, and I can just go around Congress, you start to hear people in this town talk about as a legal strategy as part of the initial political strategy when it comes to some of these issues, right?
1: Like, because Congress isn't going to do anything anyway. So let's just think about, can we survive legal challenge or not?
2: Right. That's it. And we shouldn't have to come to that point.
1: Yeah. Art and Jake, thank you for the questions. Keep them coming. Everyone, we'd love to hear from you. If you record a voice memo and make it 30 or 40 seconds and send it to us, we promise we are listening and maybe we will bring it up on the show and talk about it as we just did. You can send those voice memos to lrc@kcrw.org. One more time, that's lrc@kcrw.org. Just give us your first name if you don't mind. Tell us where you're calling from, and maybe we will play your question on the show. We are going to leave it there and go to our left, right, and center rants and raves to wrap things up. Mo, you want to kick us off?
2: Yeah, I'm going to rave, and this is going to continue a little bit the conversation we were having about America's 250th and just how depressing it is to see what's happening in D.C. At the end of this week was the launch of the Obama Library. It was nice to see sitting on the stage next to President and Michelle Obama and their daughters, all the living ex-presidents. President Bush was there, President Clinton was there, President Biden was there, along with their first ladies. Typically, you don't see them all together very often, except at funerals. It was nice to see them all. But what really struck me, the Obama Presidential Center is something that does have his name on it. It says Obama, and a lot of people went to celebrate him. But a lot of the comments, a lot of the remarks, a lot of the celebration, they purposely tried to steer away from him and steer it towards a celebration of America and a celebration of the promise of America. And that's such a contrast to what we were talking about vis-a-vis what's happening in D.C. around America 250, where rather than celebrate America, they're trying to celebrate Trump. So I guess it's a bit of a rant and a rave, a rant against what's happening here in town, but a rave that there could still be people from different perspectives coming together to celebrate America.
1: You think Obama should have invited President Trump?
2: I'm not surprised that he didn't, given the way President Trump's been talking about him even in recent days.
1: Yeah. Sarah?
0: Just a note to lightning bugs.
1: As one does.
0: Yeah, so after it gets dark, there are a few weeks of the year where, depending if you're far enough from city lights, you should have lightning bugs, and it's about right now. These are also known as fireflies. I don't know why I prefer lightning bugs, but like, boy, if you just put your phone down and stare, I have a willow tree that I planted 3 years ago. I think I've done a rave just about my willow tree. So this is now the joy that my willow tree provides me at night, which is that it attracts the lightning bugs. And you're basically watching a mating ritual, and you are watching little creatures in our earth that we share find love through the night. I just go put the kids to bed and then watch lightning bugs dance in my willow tree. And like, there is very little on earth that can bring me more joy.
1: Wow. Again, something else that we could have played music as you were talking. I mean, it's
0: really sleepy music.
1: Yeah, we need like a soundtrack to Sarah for this show. I'm going to rave about honesty. I had I don't want to reveal the person or call them out, but I had this meeting scheduled and the person was totally late, did not show up until we had to remind him, and there was no excuse. There was no like family emergency. There was no traffic. I was watching the World Cup and I completely lost track of time. And I appreciated it so much. Like just the total honesty, total vulnerability, total apology. And I sort of took from that, like, I want to live that way because I will confess that there have been some moments when I have totally forgotten something and I have come up with some excuse about a car problem or traffic, and I'm kind of feeling guilty about it now. And for everyone who is just honest and can say something like that, I think it's a strong place to be. And as the person on the receiving end, I really appreciated it. And it's a life lesson to live by. I think that's all the time we have.
0: Wait, David, real quick. Do you believe in white lies ever? Like, do you think that honesty is always the best policy? Or like when Rose is like, do I look fat in these jeans? You're like, baby, they're amazing.
1: Thank you for bringing up my wife, because I should have her here and she should be responding to that, because she and I get into many conversations.
0: Oh
1: about
0: my God,
1: white
0: you're
1: lies
0: honest
1: because
0: in
1: she's,
0: all times.
1: No, no, I'm not. I'm really not. I am in favor of white lies, but I'm less honest about being open to white lies. My wife is like, white lies are important. Sometimes you just have to, I mean, it's better for everyone. Are you a white lie person?
0: So I really, as a parent, wanted to never like tell any lies to my kids.
1: Yeah.
0: That is proving very difficult. Because like as a comms person, I sort of thought of my reporters as childlike at times. So like—
1: Oh, that's great to hear. That's, as a reporter, that's really wonderful.
0: Well, but like I would never say, I don't know the answer to that. I would say, I can't tell you the answer to that, or I'm not going to tell you the answer to that, rather than I don't know. And I would train my staff, like, don't lie in little ways like that, because you are sort of letting a muscle atrophy. It's more challenging not to lie, and therefore take the challenge. Don't tell little lies, you'll start telling big lies. But with, as a parent, I'm getting asked some questions that I think you can all guess that occur, like, they would normally come up at a different time of year, but they're coming up right now. For those of you who might have someone in the car, I'm not even going to mention this person's name, but he's fat and has a white beard.
1: Those white lies are, yeah.
0: But they're still lies. I don't know. I don't know what I'm supposed to do.
2: I try only to lie to those I care about. That's sort of my standard, because I'm more likely to be forgiven.
0: Aww.
1: I mean, Shankar Vedantam wrote a whole book getting into some of this, our Hidden Brain colleague. And
0: yeah.
1: I mean, basically says whenever someone says, how are you? And you say, I'm fine. You're like, we all lie. Because like, rarely are we really fine.
0: Oh, I don't tell that lie. Yeah.
2: That's why my response to that question is always living the dream.
1: Yeah.
0: Yeah.
2: Because technically a nightmare is a form of dream.
1: Ooh,
2: right?
1: Ooh, that's good.
2: So I'm not lying.
0: Be careful asking me that question, because I'll just tell you the truth.
1: Good.
0: And then you're going to be in that awkward position of like, oh, I'm sorry.
2: Yeah, no, that's why I don't think I have ever asked you that question, because
0: I just don't want to hear it.
2: I just don't want to hear it. Yeah.
1: Well, hope the two of you go on living the dream, whatever that dream is today. thank you both. And also appreciate everyone putting this show together every single week. Left, Right, and Center is produced by Leo Duran. Our executive producer is Arnie Seipel. The show is recorded and mixed by Nick Lamponi. Todd M. Simon composed our theme music. 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I am David Green. Come back next week. 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
5: Live from NPR News in Washington, I'm Dave Mattingly. British Prime Minister Keir Starmer says he's resigning. He announced his decision a short time ago, saying he will remain in the job until his successor is chosen.
6: The question my party is asking now is whether I am best placed to lead us into the next general election. I have heard the answer of my parliamentary party to that question. And I accept that answer with good grace.
5: Starmer became prime minister less than 2 years ago after winning election by a landslide. He'd been under pressure to step down for months over his handling of the UK's economy. High-level talks between the US and Iran ended early today in Switzerland. Vice President Vance was among those who took part. Low-level technical negotiations are expected to continue in Geneva for most of the week. NPR's Luke Garrett has more on what was discussed over the weekend, as well as a Truth Social post by President Trump that was denounced by Iran.
7: The negotiators talked about clarifying Iran's messaging around the Strait of Hormuz, which Iran said was closed on Saturday. Another key point of discussion was, quote, enforcing the ceasefire in southern Lebanon. The diplomat said, quote, deconfliction mechanisms for the Strait and Lebanon were also discussed. On Sunday morning, Trump said U.S. forces would, quote, hit Iran very hard again if its proxies keep up the fighting in Lebanon. Iranian state media reported that its delegation called Trump's post, quote, insulting. The U.S.-Iran peace negotiations in Switzerland are now turning on the delicate ceasefire between Iranian-backed Hezbollah and Israel in southern Lebanon. Luke Garrett, NPR News, Washington.
5: Officials at the Grand Canyon are reporting 3 heat-related deaths within the last week and a half. NPR's Amy Held says Arizona has been experiencing extreme heat.
8: All 3 of the recent deaths happened on trails down the canyon, officials say, before rescuers could reach them.
9: The temperature change really catches people off guard.
8: Jacob Lewandowski is a meteorologist with the Flagstaff Office of the National Weather Service. He says temperatures can rise 20 degrees or more as hikers descend thousands of feet. This week, it could reach 112 degrees at the bottom.
9: And so it can become very, very dangerous and even deadly really quickly.
8: Park officials advise avoiding these hikes during the hottest time of day at the hottest time of year. Every year, more than 300 people require rescue at the Grand Canyon, out of more than 4 million annual visitors to one of the world's top tourist destinations. Amy Held, NPR News.
5: Extreme heat is expected today in areas of central and southwest Texas, as well as southern New Mexico and areas of Oklahoma. This is NPR News from Washington. Wildfires burning in several western states include Washington and Utah. They're being fueled by hot, dry conditions and gusty winds. A wildfire burning southwest of Salt Lake City in Utah forced residents of Eureka to evacuate over the weekend. Fire officials say thus far no homes have been lost there. The latest Toy Story movie was number 1 at the box office over the Father's Day weekend. NPR's Bob Mondello reports.
10: For the last few weeks, Hollywood has been startled to see films by YouTube creators topping the box office charts.
11: What is that?
12: Devices! Tablets!
10: But with $160 million in ticket sales, Toy Story 5 has easily claimed the biggest opening weekend of 2026. And if estimates hold for the rest of the top 10,
13: we're going to need backup.
10: Pixar's toys will have led Hollywood to this year's biggest 3-day weekend overall.
13: No way.
14: Come
10: In fact, this year's total revenues are just shy of 2019's at this point. That's the year Avengers Endgame rewrote the record books, and the year before the pandemic. That has some in Hollywood sensing a return to form this summer, with Minions, Spider-Man, and Christopher Nolan's Odyssey still to come. Bob Mondello, NPR News.
5: At the Men's World Cup soccer tournament, Egypt is celebrating its first ever victory. Egypt defeated New Zealand 3-1 yesterday in Vancouver. With the win, Egypt moved to the top of the Group G standings and still has a chance to advance to the knockout round. The U.S. plays its next group stage match on Thursday against Turkey. Wall Street begins the trading week coming off a holiday on Friday for Juneteenth. I'm Dave Mattingly, NPR News in Washington.
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13: Chapter 9, Whatever Happened to Tanu Tuva? Toward the end of his life, Richard Feynman was no longer on the cutting edge of physics research. The field was changing, as science does. Computer science was coming on strong, and Feynman did have a significant interest in that, but he wasn't a computer scientist. He was, however, perhaps the most famous living scientist at this time in the late 1980s. His book, Surely You're Joking, Mr. Feynman, a memoirish catalog of his adventures and misadventures, had been a bestseller. His participation in the Challenger space shuttle investigation a year later had shown the public how a scientist tries to solve a problem and how very different that is from how politicians try to solve a problem. The scientist was all about inquiry, however uncomfortable that may be. He asked direct questions, however uncomfortable they may be. He was all about truth-seeking, even while acknowledging that the full truth is often unknowable. He also believed that it was simply wrong to pretend to know more than you do. A lot of what we know about Feynman today comes from some documentary films made toward the end of his life. Here's Ralph Layton.
14: For many years, Feynman would go over to England with his family in the summer because his wife, Gwyneth, was from Yorkshire. And one of those summers, a BBC documentary filmmaker named Christopher Sykes interviewed Feynman at length, sitting in a living room with a beautiful garden outside, and apparently violating all of the rules at the time of what you do for a documentary, because here was a headshot of Feynman speaking and gesticulating, but no cutaways, no fancy stuff, just a guy talking.
13: Christopher Sykes had first traveled to Caltech to persuade Feynman that this was something worth doing.
2: I have to say, he was quite intimidating. He looked me in the eye. He didn't smile or anything. And he said, "Yes, sir." And I introduced myself and I blathered on a bit about what we might try and do. And he said, "Well, I just think this is a dumb idea." He said, "But tell you what, do you want to come down to the Greasy Spoon and we'll have some lunch?" So we went off and we ordered soup. And we talked about this and we talked about that. He asked me, you know, what I was interested in. And I told him I'd studied literature. And he said rather impatiently, you know, "Well, all this is just a complete waste of time. I mean, you know, the only way to look at things is science. And that's the only thing that's interesting." And I thought, well, I've got nothing to lose here. And I think rather rudely, I said to him, "Well, I just think you've got absolutely no business having such a blinkered view of things. It's just such a narrow way of looking." And then he looked at me, and this was the great thing. He winked and he said, "I'll tell you what," he said, "I did read a novel once. It was called Madame Bovary and it was kind of nifty." Then he said, "I'll tell you what, if you want to do something, you go away, think about what you want to do, and tell me what it is and I'll say yes or no. So off I went, and I thought, well, what's he really good at that I can get my mind around? Well, he's really good at talking. So I suggested to him that what we should do is we'll start by doing a long interview. I would ask him questions about his life and work. We'd go through in a chronological way from childhood onwards and then see what we got. And he said, okay, he'd do that. The film has gone on to become a bit of a cult film in a way. And I think it's just because of his ability to make people feel that even if they don't understand science, or it'd be much too difficult for them to, even if they tried, he makes everybody realize this must be a wonderful way to spend your time. You know, exploration of the world and trying to uncover the secrets of nature is just the most wonderful endeavor. I have to say, ever since I got involved with him, I realize I go through life thinking, I wonder what Feynman would say about that. What would Feynman think about this? It would have been fascinating. All this was before the internet, effectively. You know, what would Feynman have made of the internet and the World Wide Web and things like that? He would very often say, I don't know. That would be very interesting to find out about. The great thing is to be endlessly curious and want to find out. But if you can't find out, well, live with the doubt.
14: In January of 1988, I told Sykes, you better hurry up and get out here because I think Feynman is not doing well. And so Sykes came out in January of 1988, and you can tell from how Feynman looks in that documentary versus the others how much he had changed in his physical appearance from those surgeries.
2: Ralph Layton got in touch with me and said, look, he's really ill now. People think he's really not going to last much longer. By then, there'd also been conversations between Ralph and Feynman and me about this fascination they had with this country called Tanyutuva.
3: He was interested in visiting a far-off land called Tuva.
15: My name's Michelle Feynman. I'm Richard Feynman's daughter.
3: He had collected stamps when he was a boy, and they had the most interesting shapes, you know, diamond and triangular. And the images on the stamps were like nothing he had seen, right? So this boy in New York is seeing yaks or whatever else was on these stamps. And it just painted a picture of an entirely different world. So that sort of stuck in his head. And then many, many years later, he was at our dinner table with Ralph Layton, and they were playing a geography game to sort of entertain and educate themselves or the children or something.
14: I was at one of my weekly dinners at the Feynman's, and I told him how I was going to get a geography class to teach. I usually would teach math because that's where the demand is, but they let me teach a geography class. And so Feynman says, oh, yeah? What do you know about geography? And I said, oh, I know every country in the world. I listen to the shortwave radio. I can tell you. Oh, yeah? If you know every country in the world, whatever happened to Tanyutuva? Now, to me, Tanyutuva sounded a little too made up, and I almost was tempted to say to him, surely you're joking, Mr. Feynman. I was very skeptical, but we went to his Encyclopedia Britannica, which he loved and could recite for you the jacket categories, almost like a rapper. And in the back was an atlas, and there we saw the Tuva or Tuvinskaya Autonomous Soviet Socialist Republic, Tuva ASSR, whose capital was Kyzyl, KYZYL, and that did it. As he said, any place that's got a capital spelled KYZYL has just got to be interesting. And we had no idea about this throat singing that they did. Only when we got into our research, driving around Southern California and going to university libraries, we came across a book that said that in Tuva, they have a method of singing in which a single voice can produce two notes simultaneously. And we go, whoa. Little did we know that it was physics. It was harmonics.
2: They wanted to find out absolutely everything they could about this remote country in the middle of Asia. They even found a phrase book that they could somehow write to get in touch with people in Tuva, and they did. Meanwhile, the whole problem was, how could they get there? Typical of Feynman, he was offered the opportunity to go there. The Soviet Academy of Sciences said, look, we'll arrange for you to go to Tanyutuva if you'll agree to come and give some lectures in Moscow, physics lectures, which everybody obviously would want to hear. And Feynman refused to do this for two reasons. One is he didn't want to, as he called it, cheat by using ways of getting to this place that ordinary people couldn't do. He didn't want to do it in what he saw as a cheating, privileged way just because he was famous and so on. And also he felt so strongly about human rights issues in Russia that he declined this idea of doing the lectures. Anyway, they kept trying to find out a way to go. And the idea was we were all going to go together. And I think probably we would have made a film or something if we had. So it was when Ralph gave me the wake-up call and said, look, if we're ever going to do anything about Tuva, we must do it soon because Feynman's not going to live much longer. So I went to LA and my wife and I shot this long interview with Feynman about Tuva on a home video camera. He could only manage about an hour at a time. He got so tired. When my wife Lottie and I were doing the video recording, one morning we turned up at Richard's house and he was still in bed. Gwyneth, his wife, said, yeah, Richard's still in bed, but he knows you're here and he's going to get up and so on. And I'd said, you know, there's a thing here that we're going to have to worry about, which is if Feynman really is dying, and it seemed pretty clear he was, the question is, should I ask him to talk about death and his impending death? And we decided, well, maybe the best thing's just to ask him. So I went upstairs and he was getting up and getting dressed. And I said, look, there's something I need to ask. He said, well, shoot. You know, he always said, shoot. I said, well, I wonder whether you think I should ask you what you think about the fact that you're dying. And he said, he said, look, I'll tell you what, I'll just get back into bed and let's just think about this and talk it out aloud. And he started talking about the conversations that he had had with Arlene. I hadn't heard about Arlene until this point. For the first time, I heard the story of this love affair with Arlene when they were very, very young. And she had tuberculosis. She was going to die. They knew she was going to die. And they discussed this. In the course of Feynman talking about his discussions with Arlene about death and what it all means, he got to the end and then he said, you know, I realize talking about this, about death, it just makes me very depressed and very unhappy. So I think the answer is, if you don't mind, don't ask me about it. It was really interesting the way he thought, took it seriously. You know, you ask, and then he sets about working it out for himself and then coming to a conclusion and telling you what he thinks the correct answer is. You know, if you watch the film, which we called The Quest for Tanyutuva, it's amazing to think that this guy, just a few weeks before he died, was able to talk in such a completely mesmerizing and vivid and entertaining way about something he was passionate about. Now, that's when he and Ralph memorably played the bongos and Feynman sang this song he liked singing about how I've got to have some orange juice. Feynman, two or three weeks later, I think, went into hospital and didn't come back out again.
14: As I later learned, for him, the journey was the destination, as the saying goes. I thought we were going to try to plant the flag of, you know, some crazy Californians at the Center of Asia Monument in Kazil, and that's what constituted success. But actually, along the way, trying to get there, we succeeded in bringing the largest archaeological and ethnographic exposition that ever came out of the Soviet Union to the United States. That's not bad, even if you don't get to Tuva. You know, trying to get to Tuva, to this far-off magical land, and you got cancer eating away at you, you know, it's a diversion. You know, you're having fun with your friends, but I now kind of wonder, whether for him, it didn't make any difference if he got there or something else to think about, something fun to do while you have cancer.
13: 2 weeks after Feynman died, he and Ralph Layton finally received approval from the Soviet government to visit Tanutuva.
3: My dad just ran out of runway, I guess. You know, he didn't have enough time to see that plan come to life.
13: Eventually, Michelle Feynman and Ralph Layton did make the trip.
3: So it was, honestly, and maybe I'll put some of it on jet lag, but I was so emotional on this trip. Like, I couldn't get through anything without crying.
13: The Feynman contingent was warmly received in Tanutuva, and his legacy there lives on. Just a few years ago, on the 100th anniversary of Feynman's birth, the mayor of Kazil declared a Richard Feynman Day. The celebration included Tuvan throat singing, and a Feynman diagram was carved into a rock face near a sacred place known as the Valley of the Kings. If you are an admirer of Richard Feynman, as I am, plainly, and as you may be by now, there is, of course, a disappointment that Feynman never made it to Tanutuva himself. On the other hand, it's fitting. His curiosity outstripped even his achievement. I read something not long ago that made me think of Feynman. It was from a book by Carl Sagan, another great science communicator. Sagan was writing about what he called the dumbing down of America. "I have a foreboding of an America," he wrote, "when awesome technological powers are in the hands of a very few, and no one representing the public interest can even grasp the issues. When the people have lost the ability to knowledgeably question those in authority, our critical faculties in decline, unable to distinguish between what feels good and what's true, we slide, almost without noticing, back into superstition and darkness." Have we slid back into an era of superstition and darkness? I'd like to think that we haven't yet, at least not too much. And the human animal does continue to accomplish wonderful things, but we also routinely exercise stupidity and cruelty. When I look back at the life of Richard Feynman, what I most admire him for are simply the things he stood for and what he stood against. He stood for the indelible power of curiosity. He stood for the need to work very hard to distinguish between truth and hunch. And maybe because of what he learned from his father, the uniform salesman, he stood for ignoring the uniform, the epaulets, the titles. What mattered to him were first principles, not status. And what did Feynman stand against? He stood against people bowing to experts without reason. He stood against people positioning themselves as experts without justification. His biggest fear may have been authoritarianism. An authoritarian represents everything Feynman disdained, and he has the power to stamp out everything Feynman loved. And what he loved most of all, I believe, is that every one of us is given the opportunity to try to understand the natural world and ourselves on a deep level, if we are so inclined. That was his thrill. That was his gift. And for me, that's his legacy. I don't think I would have ever thought of starting a show like Freakonomics Radio more than a decade ago if it weren't for Richard Feynman. So, for that, I thank him, and I thank you for listening. On the day we visited the Esalen Institute with Ralph Layton and the Three Graces, we were pulling out of the parking lot at the end of the day when Ralph Layton came running after us, waving his phone. He wanted to send us one more recording.
14: This is Ralph Layton. I'm at Esalen on September 26th, 2023, with the Freakonomics Radio crew. I'm out here at the edge of the world, and it makes me think of Richard Feynman being here, looking out on the ocean. And I'd like to read a poem that he wrote about that. He says, "For instance, I stand at the seashore alone and start to think. There are rushing waves, mountains of molecules, each minding its own business, trillions apart, yet forming white surf in unison. Ages on ages, before any eyes could see, year after year, thunderously pounding the shore as now. For whom? For what? On a dead planet with no life to entertain. Out of the cradle, onto dry land, here it is, standing. Atoms with consciousness, matter with curiosity. Stands at the sea, wonders at wondering, I, a universe of atoms, an atom in the universe.
13: And thus concludes our series, The Curious, Brilliant, Vanishing Mr. Feynman. I hope you enjoyed it. After the break, we ask CNN's Fareed Zakaria about predictions past and future. I'm Stephen Dubner. This is Freakonomics Radio. 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
2: Let me just say this up front. Predicting the future is hard. We once made an episode called The Folly of Prediction, episode number 41, if you want to hunt it down. The findings were clear. Most of us are much worse than we think at making predictions, and we're also much more confident than we ought to be. But that doesn't stop us from trying. Look at the huge success of prediction markets like Kalshi and Polymarket. We are always dying to know what might happen next. I am not immune from this desire. You probably aren't either. One particular temptation is geopolitics. It is so complex and dynamic and important that it's hard to hold yourself back, even if you know that your prediction is, at best, an educated guess. So you might as well get your geopolitical predictions from someone who is extremely educated in these matters. Someone like this.
3: Fareed Zakaria. I work at CNN and write a column for The Washington Post and write books.
2: Zakaria is a foreign policy stud, a political scientist by training, a journalist by vocation, and a longtime member of the Council on Foreign Relations, which is why we are having him on the show today for a third time. His last appearance was just after Donald Trump had been reelected to the presidency, but before Trump took office. You did make some predictions last time you came on the show.
3: Uh-oh.
2: The second Trump administration, you said, it's not going to be as bad as people think. This is a country with a lot of checks and balances. You have institutions, you have bureaucracies, you have laws, you have rules. These all can't just be willy-nilly dispensed with.
3: Yeah, I'd say I was basically wrong.
2: This conversation with Fareed Zakaria was recorded on May 20th. The U.S. and Iran have since reached a preliminary peace agreement, paving the way to end the conflict and reopen the Strait of Hormuz. But the deal appears fragile, its future very much in flux. While it all plays out, we will focus on some of the larger forces at work. I started the conversation by asking Zakaria how the second Trump presidency has compared to his earlier expectations.
3: Dramatically different, mainly because the first term and the second term have been so different. We can see in retrospect that Trump didn't expect to win the first time around, got into office in a hurry, was somewhat nervous about the idea of governing, and in a way delegated authority to a series of people. And all these people, it turns out, act as great constraints on Trump. So Gary Cohen tells us that twice, I think, Trump wanted to do what he did with Liberation Day tariffs, and Cohen persuaded him not to. Jim Mattis has pointed out that Trump said he wanted to attack Iran, and Mattis said that's a really dumb idea and explained why. So I think what happened

0: all these people were disloyal in the end because they distanced themselves or even denounced him after January 6th. And personal loyalty is absolutely pivotal for Trump. But the second is, I think he came to realize that's not how he likes to work. That's not how he likes to run things. You know, after all, he ran a small real estate company where he made all the decisions. There were no layers of bureaucracy. There was no institutionalizing. And that's much more what he likes. So if you look at the second term, it's all diehard loyalists, people who are slavishly loyal and obedient to him, no matter what they are asked to do. He just likes to wing it, do it on his own, be impulsive.
1: Fareed Zakaria's most recent book is called Age of Revolutions, Progress and Backlash from 1600 to the Present. So he takes a long view of geopolitics. I asked him to summarize U.S. foreign policy over recent history and what it will take to break some bad foreign policy habits.
0: The U.S. has to find a way to transform, amend, reform, and stabilize the international order that it created after 1945. I think what people forget is that the international order we created after 1945 is pretty much unique. It's the first time in human history that you have had this 80-year period with no great power wars, where you have allowed a single open international system economically to flourish and expand as communism finally collapsed. It has allowed poor countries to grow on a scale that they've never been able to grow before. It has allowed for the introduction of concerns about human rights. It's allowed for the introduction of foreign aid, all these things which really were never part and parcel of the international system before. So I think it's a pretty unusual, extraordinary international arrangement that Franklin Roosevelt conceived, Harry Truman and Eisenhower built. What we have to understand, however, is it's been 80 years. There's been a lot of change. Other countries want to be more involved. They want to be more powerful. It has to have that ability, that flexibility. But we shouldn't be trying to do what Trump is trying to do, which is basically abandon it and let it collapse. Because what will follow will be most likely the law of the jungle, which is what you've had for most of human history. So I would say that the intelligent reform, amendment, and repair of this international system so that it makes sense for other countries. Now, by the way, it does, right? China, for all its desire to, quote unquote, replace the United States, has grown rich and powerful under this very international system. And it is aware of that, which is why it is not trying to tear it down. It's actually the second largest supporter of the United Nations now, right? Which is amazing when you think about where Mao's China was only 40 years ago. It was a rogue revolutionary power. So what we need to do is to make sure that we stabilize a system that has been profoundly good for the United States, made us the pivot of the world, but also been very good for others.
1: Do you think nationalism on average is beating out globalization at the moment, or it's just interrupted it?
0: Oh, not at all. I think that the reports of the death of globalization are vastly exaggerated. Look at it this way. So Trump has, as a result of his nationalism, taken the United States and gone from being the most free trade country in the advanced industrial world to the most protectionist country in the advanced industrial world. We now have the highest tariffs of any advanced industrial country. However, if you look at the rest of the world, what they are doing is more free trade, not less. The European Union's response to Trump tariffs was to lower tariffs between Europe and Latin America, lower tariffs between Europe and India. Canada's response to American protectionism has been to lower the tariffs between China and Canada, between Europe and Canada, between India and Canada. Some of these deals haven't been finalized. But what you see is the rest of the world trying to kind of re-globalize in a different way. Some of them are being wary of too much dependence on China, but what do they do when they think they're too dependent on China? They go to Vietnam, India, Mexico. Last I checked, those were still foreign countries, right? So it's a very interesting re-globalization. And if you look at the strength of the global economy, the ability to withstand COVID, the ability to withstand this oil shock, which is the largest energy shock in the history of the world, it is because of globalization. It's because you can shift sources of production so easily. So I think you're seeing actually the resilience of globalization these days.
1: Are you surprised the oil shock hasn't been even steeper than it's been?
0: Yes, and I think part of it is that markets are very sanguine, and maybe they will be right, but maybe they will be wrong.

0: There was a lot of things people were able to do to quickly compensate for the loss of oil coming out of the Gulf. There was a lot of slack in the market. There was a lot of oil out there in supplies in various ways. That's all running short.
1: The U.S. has been producing a lot more oil and gas over the last 10, 12, 15 years generally, but the export numbers from the U.S. in the last couple months have just spiked through the roof, yes?
0: And that's the globalization. That is when you can't get your oil out of the Middle East, there are other places you can get it. The U.S., Venezuela, Nigeria, and that's all very real. But it's important to understand the fact that we produce oil means we don't have a shortage of oil, but the price is a global price. So we and the average American suffers as much the increase in price of oil as anybody else. The people who benefit are four American companies. I'm exaggerating, maybe 40 American companies, but the oil producers. But the fact that Exxon is making more money doesn't mean that the average American is doing better.
1: Can you explain why our federal government allows sitting politicians to freely trade stocks in companies over whom they have obvious influence and non-public information?
0: It's insane. The broader point to make is most people don't realize this. We have the oldest constitutional system in the world, and that's a glory, and we are going to celebrate the Declaration of Independence. It's 250th birthday, but it's also 250 years old, and it's an ancient Tudor polity and a constitutional arrangement. And it has many, many gaps and many, many weak spots. One of them, for example, is in most Western democracies today, the investigative judicial function, the Department of Justice, is set apart from and independent of the prime minister or president. Whereas in the American system, the attorney general is appointed by and serves at the pleasure of the president. That's not true in almost every European country. And so we have things like that. And one of these is we don't have enough laws that are kind of anti-corruption laws in various forms. But the whole nature of our system allows for this kind of institutionalized corruption. Look at the president's stock account, which is mind-boggling. I mean, his 3,700 trades. And in his case, it's so naked again that he literally will go visit a company, buy its stock, and then put out a tweet saying, this is a hot company, and putting the stock market ticker of the company there.
1: Putting Trump aside for a moment, do you feel the U.S. is in, let's call it a secular decline?
0: No, I think that the astonishing thing about the United States, and I often try to explain this to my European friends, is it's a country of enormous variety, variation. It's a ragged country, by which I mean, yes, the subways look dirty and the highways look like they've got too many potholes on them. And yes, we have no high-speed rail. And yet, look at the AI, look at the technology companies in general, look at the cutting edge of biotech, look at pharma. The U.S. is at the same time the most advanced country in the world by far, and the country with the worst infant mortality statistics in the developed world. You have to be able to understand that contradiction. The simplest number I can give you is the U.S.'s percentage share of world GDP in 1980, when Ronald Reagan was inaugurated, was 25%. Since then, you have had the massive rise of the rest, as I call it, the emerging markets. China gone from essentially 0% of global GDP to 15% roughly. India has gone to, I think, 3 or 4%. All this massive shift in power. Do you know what the U.S.'s percentage share of world GDP today is?
1: I'm guessing 25%.
0: 25%. We have managed to maintain our market share. And the reason is, there are enormous parts of the U.S. that are incredibly productive. And in general, we are a much more supple, flexible economy. The things that Trump often rails against, the fact that we have let manufacturing decline so that we could let services and technology and all that boom, that's the flip side. But as a result, the U.S. is astonishingly productive, astonishingly advanced in many areas. It does, however, have that feature that there are many measures by which it is among the worst, if not the worst, in the advanced industrial world.
1: So considering there's been so much chaos, considering there's been so much, let's call it anti-democratic action at the federal level, considering that Trump and his family administration have self-dealt a lot, you still say the U.S. isn't in secular decline. Walk me through, in your mind, not the fantasy version that you would like to happen, perhaps, but the real version that you think will happen politically for this country.
0: I can't give you a pure prediction because so much of it depends on what human beings do. There's human agency here. So I'll give you what is my hopeful prediction, but not entirely divorced from reality. So Trump's very unpopular, which tells you that probably he will lose the midterms or there will be some setback. And probably I would, again, this is hopeful prediction, probably MAGA does not get reelected in 2028. And there is some kind of pendulum swing away from it. And I think a lot depends on how big it is, because that will determine how much people interpret it as a repudiation of MAGA.
1: On the other hand, the Democratic Party is not winning any approval rating wars either.
0: No, it isn't. But on the generic ballot, it's doing much better. It's leading by a lot. So let's assume that there is some repudiation which allows for some tightening of ethics laws. One of the things we've realized is there's just too much leeway in the executive power for corruption and abuse of authority, and that probably, as with post-Watergate reforms, you need another round of these reforms. Meanwhile, the U.S. economy continues to do what it's doing very well. I think China, while very powerful and extraordinarily impressive, has its own problems. It has demographic collapse. It has huge debt problems. There is too much government direction of the economy, which will have its own shortfalls. So you look at that and you say, who's the competition, right? Japan is in total demographic decline. Europe is turned into a museum. India is still too small to be a viable competitor. So the U.S. remains the least dirty shirt in the laundry pile. And I think we continue in exactly this kind of chaotic fashion. John Kenneth Galbraith said in The Affluent Society, which was published in the early 1960s, I think, he said the mark of the United States is private affluence and public squalor. And you know what? I mean, if it was true in the early 1960s, maybe people are hoping for a transformation, but we'll always be this ragged, uneven country. But I don't see a collapse. I think that for that to happen, you'd need a lot more to go a lot worse.
1: Galbraith was not just a well-regarded economist, he was also one of the most realistic, especially when it came to predicting the future. The only function of economic forecasting, he once said, is to make astrology look respectable. I'm Stephen Dubner. This is Freakonomics Radio. We will be right back to finish up our conversation with Fareed Zakaria.
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1: Let's talk about American electoral politics for just one minute. It doesn't take a lot to be dissatisfied with the current electoral political system in the U.S. So there have been many, many, many versions of gentle reform. What about a more radical reform? What do you think of the ancient Athenian model of sortition, which is a form of democracy with representatives chosen by lottery? This is how we choose our jurors today. I've always thought of this idea as a crazy old idea, like how would that possibly work? But I actually sat on a jury recently, Fareed, and I was really moved and impressed with how 12 people who didn't know each other and probably wouldn't spend any time together outside of the jury room came together with a common cause, and they weren't specialists. They weren't chosen for their expertise in any area that the jury was engaging in. They were just chosen because they happened to live in a place where they were required to serve jury duty, and the idea being that rather than electing people who manage to win an election because of their personality or money or background, you're choosing actual representatives. I know that sounds crazy, probably even to a political scientist like you, but I'm curious to know what you think of it.
0: No, I'm actually a big supporter of the idea theoretically, and I'll tell you why. It solves one of the core existential problems of political science or of governance, which is the people who want to exercise power over you are by definition broken people.
1: The ones you don't want exercising power. Yeah. Same for co-op boards, by the way, in New York City. Now, let's assume that that radical a change will never happen. Are there pieces of that idea that you see as possible amendments to the way that we run our elections now?
0: I think the primary system is, frankly, a very bad idea. It is unique to America. Most people don't realize this. You're going to give the people the choice at the election, but the party itself should be able to make its own internal choice as to who it wants to choose. And the problem with leaving it to democracy, as the primary process does, is that in those kind of democratic contests, 80% of people don't participate. So you're getting the rule of the most fanatical, most obsessed, most ideological, often richest members of the public, totally non-representative. And if you think about what the old system was, that is often caricatured, the people call it the smoke-filled rooms, right? Which is the ultimate negative thing you can say nowadays, is to imply that there were cigarettes involved anywhere.
1: I think they were cigars. It's okay.
0: And what were these smoke-filled rooms? They were filled with mayors and aldermen and senators and congressmen and governors. In other words, the people who chose the candidates were themselves elected officials who had a lot of experience getting elected by the general public, not just by the Democrats, not just by the Republicans, but in general elections. And so they had a tendency to try to find viable candidates for the center. Now, when you have the extreme fringe on the left and the extreme fringe on the right choosing through a primary system, and when you have social media, so if the primary voter is 10% of the Republican Party or 10% of the Democratic Party and the most extreme, the people active on Twitter are 10% of that 10%. It's the most crazy people sitting in their mom's basements firing away angry tweets. So the whole system is geared towards the extreme rather than the center. I would abolish the primary system entirely. I would do something about money in politics, and I would end redistricting. And I think that those three things are all perfectly within the realm of possibility.
1: Economists now have enough data to measure a lot of the downstream effects of Brexit for Britain. And they're not very good, as you could imagine. But rather than being just political conversation, they're actually empirical arguments. And those same economists say that when you look at the Trump presidency and what it's doing to our standing in the global economy, that it's going to take a while. It's going to take 5 or 10 years before the effects can at least be fully measured the way that the Brexit effects have been measured. When that time comes, what do you think those effects look like?
0: So I think it's going to be not nearly as bad as Brexit. The U.S. economy is much stronger, more resilient. First of all, most important thing to remember, we are not a trading economy. One of the reasons that Trump's crazy tariffs, and I'm totally opposed to them, one of the reasons they haven't had that much negative effect on the U.S. economy is the American economy is a domestic economy. So the second piece is the Trump administration has been very pro-business in a regulatory sense. And I think that the left tends to forget how important that is. There's a huge boost to businesses to be able to depreciate plant and machinery and investments fast. It's a huge boon to business to have licenses happen fast, for the SEC to take its foot off the brake as much as it has. Now, there are dangers, obviously. Things can blow up. But for the most part, you just look at something like housing, right? Why is it that Texas is able to both build many, many, many more houses, but also build much more green technology than New York or California? It's because it has a lower regulatory burden and a faster regulatory process. The thing I worry about, the ticking time bomb for the United States, is Trump has turned out to be somebody who, like many Republicans before him, talks a good game about the debt and deficit when he's campaigning and actually runs it up massively when in office. We are now running deficits that are in the 6-7% of GDP, and it's going to go up to 8 and 9 as the baby boomers retire. We have only run these kinds of deficits during World War II. I mean, it was really 1942, 43, 44, maybe 3 years. So we have never seen this kind of spending.
1: There was that one short spike during COVID spending. That was like World War II spending, but briefly.
0: Exactly. But then that spending came down very fast. And I worry that it's happening at the very same time that we have been abusing the power of the dollar at a time when the Chinese are trying to figure out, can they make the renminbi more of a reserve currency? The Europeans are asking themselves, can we find an alternative to the SWIFT payment system so the US can't impose these secondary sanctions on us? At the time that crypto is and stable coins may become some kind of a challenge. So you're running these crazy deficits that require the rest of the world to buy enormous amounts of your debt. And yet you're making it so that your currency may not be as secure. And I don't think it's going to be replaced anytime soon. But we don't have that much experience with these things. Is it possible that the dollar is not replaced, but there's some competition that comes from a combination of those things, the renminbi, stablecoin, things like that? Who knows? It's a very dangerous bet to assume that everybody else is going to fumble and stumble and we will be able to run deficits of the kind that no superpower has ever run.
1: How can you best explain why the U.S. economy has remained so dominant and dynamic for such a long time?
0: I think there are three broad factors. One is enormous natural advantages. The United States, geographically, is built to be rich, by which I mean it has the most fertile agricultural land in the world, but that agricultural land sits right next to these extraordinary navigable waterways, the Mississippi River, the St. Lawrence River system. When you look at the coastline of the United States, it has, I believe, three of the best deep water ports in the world. There's extraordinary forests, there's extraordinary natural resources, oil. I think that's one bucket. The second is we have, broadly speaking, the most market-friendly system of any large economy. Probably Singapore and Switzerland are better, but of any large economy which tends to have a political tendency toward a certain kind of statism and anti-market forces, we are probably the best. And I think the third is immigration, because what immigration does is it gives you, and I mean historic immigration over the last 250 years, it gives you people who have an insatiable drive for success. I often, when talking to businessmen, when I make the point about immigration, I tell them all, you've all been incredibly successful. Now, let me ask you, put up your hands, those of you who think your children are as driven to succeed as you are. I have literally never had a hand go up. And the reason is children rationally react to the circumstances that they are in. The poor person in Mexico who's crossing the Mexican border on pain of death so that they can come and wash your dishes, that person has drive. And we've had that for 250 years.
1: You talk about selection bias. Those are people who wanted to be somewhere more than the others around them or found a way to get there.
0: Exactly. And then the high-end part is the particularly dramatic part. We think that America's lead in the sciences is some kind of natural God-given thing. Well, it happened, if you think about it historically, it's a very unusual recent thing. In 1933, Germany had won more Nobel Prizes in science than Britain and the United States put together. But what happens after 33 is Europe gets consumed in the conflagration of World War II. All the smart Europeans, particularly the smart European Jews, who were an absolutely central part of the scientific revolution in Europe, moved to the United States. And the state in the U.S. after World War II starts funding science on a massive scale inspired by the Manhattan Project. Those were all completely unusual circumstances, and that's what produced the U.S. dominance. And by the way, you might notice all three of those forces are waning. We now have a real competitor in China in the way that we didn't because Europe had been destroyed. We don't have the exodus of Jews, and if you can add to it the Indians and the Chinese in the 60s and 70s, that is slowing because of the immigration crackdowns. And finally, the government is cutting spending on basic science. So that's a part that in the long term, that worries me a lot.
1: Last question. Tell me something, anything, that you, Fareed Zakaria, believed for a long time to be true, but realized that you were wrong? Something important that you changed your mind about?
0: Oh, probably the central one in terms of my worldview is I thought that as China liberalized its economy, it would liberalize its politics. And the reason I thought that is it's been true for every country in the world, really. One of the few iron laws of political science is that as countries become richer, not counting oil-rich states, once they get past $7,000 per capita GDP, they're almost all democracies. In fact, there's almost no case of democratic regression. Why did that happen? I think because two things. One, China is unusual in that it has a political system that is so, it's not a dictatorship in the conventional sense of the word. The Communist Party is so deeply infiltrated into the entire society. And secondly, human agency. The Chinese watched the collapse of the Soviet Union, and they said, we're not going to let this happen to us. Xi Jinping's absolutely clear in his writings and his speeches. He says that when the Soviet Union opened up its economy and opened up its political system, at the same time, what they ended up doing was causing chaos and a collapse. And so the implication is we'll open up our economic system, but carefully and in a modulated way, and we will not open up our political system. And so far, they've been able to pull it off.
1: You are the best political science professor I never had. I learn so much from you every time, and I really appreciate your taking the time. And I also appreciate the hours upon hours that you're spending reading and talking to people to have so much information to deliver. It's a great bounty for us. So thank you.
0: You're very kind, Stephen, and it's always a huge pleasure to come on the show.
1: That, again, was Fareed Zakaria. His CNN show is GPS, Global Public Square. We will be back next week with a new episode of Freakonomics Radio. Until then, take care of yourself. And if you can, someone else too.
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7: I'm Maria Hinojosa. 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That's next time on Latino USA.

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1: In terms of likes, comments, and shares, earlier this year, a survey from the American Academy of Dermatology found that more than a third of Gen Z rely on social media for their skincare information. The new study appears in the journal PLOS Digital Health. Maria Godoy, NPR News.
2: Golf's Wyndham Clark is celebrating his second U.S. Open victory. He finished the tournament yesterday at 4-under for a one-shot victory over Sam Burns. I'm Dave Mattingly in Washington.
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5: It's Morning Edition from NPR News. I'm Michelle Martin. Good morning. President Trump says the reflecting pool at the Lincoln Memorial will be drained again. That's after its waters turned green with algae and pieces of its new coating peeled off in chunks. Trump accused vandals of damaging the pool, but experts point to the recent renovations as the more likely source of the problems. NPR's Rachel Treisman has been spending lots of time at the reflecting pool seeing all this play out, and she's with us now to tell us what she's been seeing. Rachel, good morning.
6: Good morning.
5: It seems like something new is happening with that reflecting pool every day. Where do things stand right now?
6: Right. Trump said on social media over the weekend that multiple people have been arrested for vandalizing the pool. Now, remember, the administration just spent more than $14 million to have it painted a darker blue. And it was just refilled earlier this month and then quickly turned green because of algae. On top of that, in the last few days, people noticed chunks of that blue coating drifting to the surface. So Trump says he met with contractors on Saturday, and they will probably have to, quote, drain much of the water for repairs.
5: Let me go back to these allegations about vandalism. There were arrests made. What do we know about that?
6: Truly not much. A Trump administration official with knowledge of the situation said that as of Saturday night, 5 people were arrested for vandalism. That official was not authorized to share details publicly. We also asked the U.S. Park Police and Department of the Interior for specifics, but haven't heard back. U.S. Attorney for D.C. Jeanine Pirro told Fox News on Sunday that vandals will face consequences.
7: There are several citations that have been handed out to individuals, and these are cases that will be prosecuted to the full extent.
6: One of those arrested is David Hearn. He's a Maryland resident and former U.S. Olympian. He was charged on Friday with destroying government property. But Hearn says he didn't do anything wrong. He says he got curious and just reached into the pool to touch one of the blue pieces that was already floating there.
5: Okay, so let's talk about this new coating, this expensive new coating. Why is it already starting to peel?
6: That's what I asked Steve Goodale, known online as Swimming Pool Steve, and he says there could be a bunch of contributing factors.
8: You have to consider environmental conditions and humidity and dust and contamination from other products that you're using.
6: Trump said on Truth Social that vandals had sliced a 250-foot gash in the pool's facade and poured corrosive

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5: It's Morning Edition from NPR News. I'm Steve Inskeep.
6: And I'm Michelle Martin. Good morning. A revolving door of 7 prime ministers in just 10 years. That's the state of politics in the United Kingdom. The latest, Keir Starmer has just made this announcement.
7: I will resign as leader of the Labour Party. I have spoken to His Majesty the King this morning to inform him of my decision.
5: This means he eventually steps down as UK Prime Minister, though his party remains in power for the moment. His likely successor is Andy Burnham, the outgoing mayor of Manchester, England.
6: For more on how that transition happens and why, let's go to NPR's Lauren Freyer in London. Lauren, good morning.
8: Good morning, Michelle.
6: So why has Starmer resigned?
8: Yeah, he was elected 2 years ago with a landslide majority in Parliament, and now he has the lowest approval ratings of any prime minister in UK history. Part of it is scandals you may have heard about, his decision to appoint Peter Mandelson, a friend of Jeffrey Epstein, as the UK ambassador to Washington. But part of it is Starmer's failure to connect with people and to deliver real change that he promised after 14 years of austerity under the previous Conservative Party rule, you know, improvements on cost of living and such. His own Labour Party lawmakers, his parliamentary party, began turning on him in recent weeks. And here's what he said from behind a lectern at 10 Downing Street moments ago, at some points his voice cracking and breaking with tears and emotion.
7: The question my party is asking now is whether I am best placed to lead us into the next general election. I have heard the answer of my parliamentary party to that question. And I accept that answer with good grace.
8: Starmer said he will stay on as a caretaker prime minister, and then nominations for his successor will open on the 9th of July. So it will be a summer of politics here.
6: Tell us about his likely successor.
8: Yeah, so Labour MPs seem to be coalescing around Andy Burnham. He's the popular outgoing mayor of Manchester, England. He was an MP in the past, a member of Parliament, then returned home to Northern England to serve as mayor in his home region. He brought economic development to post-industrial Manchester as mayor. He won a special election to Parliament last week. He's actually being sworn into Parliament this afternoon, after which he will be eligible to challenge Starmer. He's seen more as sort of folksy, able to connect with voters in a way that Starmer did not, perhaps slightly to the left of Starmer, more likely to sort of robustly defend a welfare state. But he will face the same headwinds, you know, rising global energy prices, strained public finances. So in a way, this is a change in personality at the top rather than policy. You know, both Burnham and Starmer are from the same party with roughly the same politics.
6: But Burnham would be the 7th British prime minister in 10 years. Has that revolving door had an impact?
8: Yeah, I spoke this morning with a former political secretary to former Prime Minister Tony Blair. His name is John McTiernan. And he reminded me, actually, tomorrow is the 10th anniversary of the Brexit vote, when Britons voted to exit the European Union. Then Prime Minister David Cameron resigned the very

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1: And on a Tuesday.
2: Josh White never served on a chain gang, but he had a whole other set of problems. You're on The Soundbeat.
1: And on a Wednesday I was...
2: Listen to the lyrics of this song from Josh White and his Carolinians in 1941. Arrested on Monday, tried on Tuesday, sentenced on Wednesday, and on Thursday, he's... White was persecuted as a suspected communist during the McCarthy era. Not even his close friendship with Franklin and Eleanor Roosevelt, godparents to his son, could protect him. He was blacklisted at the height of his popularity. His career never recovered, but Josh White's legacy lives on through his influence on other musicians. Legend has it, Elvis Presley developed that famous hip swivel listening to a Josh White tune. For more on Josh White, the Roosevelts, and the King, visit soundbeat.org. Soundbeat is produced at the Belfer Audio Archive, Syracuse University Library. I'm Brett Barry.
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4: Play ball with public art. Last month, a series of public art entry gates was unveiled at Chattanooga's Erlanger Park, the new home for the Chattanooga Lookouts, which opened in April. The gates are the work of local artist Tommy Bronx, who I spoke with gateside.
5: There's three gates. One is based on baseball, and it is called Where the Game Begins. The second is based on the grounds we are on, so it's called The Grounds We're On, which highlights the foundry and everything that the past that was here. And the last one is called At the Foot of the Mountain, which kind of highlights us being at the foot of Lookout Mountain and all of the nature that surrounds us here.
4: Talk more about how you made all of these gates.
5: Well, honestly, when I was told about the project, I felt like it was such a great opportunity to tell a story. I think initially they were thinking some type of pattern or something, and I approached them with the idea of telling a story about the location, the city, and baseball, and they were really excited about that. So I got to work. I started thinking about everything that makes Chattanooga great, as far as landmarks, what was here before, and highlighting the fans and the baseball experience and what people are going to experience here. So that kind of all went into the thought process of creating the art for the gates.
4: And how much of this was applying art that you've created before, and how much of this was a new challenge for you?
5: All of the art is new, so none of this art is old. I feel like it was a bit of a challenge, but I was so excited, honestly, that a lot of the ideas really came naturally. You know, I've been in the city for a very long time. I went to high school here, so I know a lot about the city, and I was kind of aware of what needed to be highlighted. So I'd say it wasn't difficult at all. It all came pretty natural.
4: And then talk more about the physical work of creating this, from the design to what we're standing in front of right now.
5: So the way it works, it starts off with a sketch. Once we get the sketch down, I bring it into Illustrator, which is a computer program that I design on. And once I get everything locked down, then prepare the files for the laser cutter. Thorough Build was the company that fabricated the gates. They told me the requirements pretty much on what I could and what I couldn't do. So, you know, took all of that into consideration and kind of put it all together.
4: What first sparked your interest in art and set you on the path to where we're speaking now?
5: I've always been interested in art. My mom is a seamstress. So growing up, I watched her make patterns and sketches and designs. So I want to say that was my first introduction to art. And then I grew up in the Bronx, where graffiti was very prevalent. And I remember driving around, going to school, and seeing all the beautiful colors and just being drawn to it. And I think that's probably what sparked the interest in creating art. And it's just kind of grown from there. I do a little bit of both. I do design work and I do artworks. I pretty much juggle anything between branding, logo design, merch design, and then also canvas work and murals.
4: And these gates blend in with the rest of the park. That's, of course, required for the design. And they also signify how so much of the rest of the park repurposes existing buildings.
5: Honestly, that was one of my favorite things to hear when I learned about the project, the fact that they were going to be repurposing so much from what was initially here, and that the gates were not going to be polished, they weren't going to be painted, they were going to be left raw so they can patina over time. And I thought that was just beautiful because it'll match what we already have going on here perfectly. So I was really, really excited to hear that, and hats off to the architects for making that decision.
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0: At the movies this week, we'll discover one man's journey through a remarkable life. Thanks for joining me for another Real Discovery. I'm Kristen Dreyer Kramer. Throughout our lives, our experiences often change who we are and how we view the world around us. And the Japanese hand-drawn animated drama Jinsei goes on a journey of self-discovery with a man whose different stages of life take him from heartbreak to stardom to obscurity and beyond. Jinsei follows Sei-chan, voiced by rapper Ace Cool, through his century-long life. Through the years, he's known by different names, and he lives through so many different experiences. He's a quiet boy grieving his mother. He's a J-pop star training with five other men anxious to become idols. He's also a man on the street, a famous actor, a patriarch, and more. And as he moves from one stage to another, he tries to understand who he is and what his life means. Told in 10 different segments, Jinsei takes all kinds of unexpected turns as it follows through the highs and lows of Sei-chan's life. His experiences are quite remarkable, but because the dialogue is often minimal, the story tends to feel hazy as the action moves from one of these short segments to the next. Much like the storytelling, the film's hand-drawn animation is simple and somewhat choppy. But after audiences have become so accustomed to flashy, too-perfect computer animation, the hand-drawn art is what makes this film stand out. Writer, director, and animator Ryuo Suzuki employs different color palettes and different aspect ratios throughout the film to make each segment feel uniquely interesting. Each of the 10 parts looks and feels and moves a little bit differently. Though the story is intentionally left open to interpretation, which might often leave audiences wondering what it's all supposed to mean, all of the pieces come together in a mesmerizing package. But is it worth following Sei-chan through a century of experiences? It could be. Though the storytelling will most likely leave more mainstream audiences feeling rather perplexed, Jinsei is a striking animated journey for an interesting new voice in animation. It gets a B-. And finally this week, our real quick discovery. For his first feature, Jinsei filmmaker Ryuo Suzuki worked up to 13 hours a day, doing all of the work himself for 18 months. He said he'd prefer to work on bigger productions with other people in the future. Well, that's it for another Real Discovery. For more reviews and updates on the latest films, including a small town plagued by a mythical beast in Kraken, visit realdiscovery.org and nightsandweekends.com. Until next week, take some time to catch a movie or two. You never know what you might discover.
6: It's Morning Edition from NPR News. I'm Steve Inskeep.
7: And I'm Michelle Martin. Longtime Federal Reserve Chairman Alan Greenspan has died of complications from Parkinson's disease. He was 100 years old. Greenspan was the rare celebrity among central bankers, lionized for the long-running economic boom of the 1990s. His reputation was tarnished, however, by the global financial crisis, which struck a decade later. NPR's Scott Horsley reports.
8: Alan Greenspan was a talented jazz musician. As a young man, he played both clarinet and saxophone, and even studied at Juilliard. but it was economics that made him a rock star and a symbol of the widely shared prosperity at the end of the 20th century.
9: Only in God and Alan Greenspan we trust.
8: In the boom times, the 1990s, when it seemed every barber shop had a TV tuned to the stock market channel, ordinary Americans hung on Greenspan's every word. Never mind that the Fed chairman sometimes sounded as if he were speaking a foreign language.
10: Looking at the overall gross domestic price index from a macro point of view confirms the essential order of magnitude of the bias implied.
8: Greenspan liked to write speeches in the bathtub, and it was his listeners who were sometimes left feeling underwater. He deliberately garbled his syntax to avoid saying anything that might move financial markets. A notorious exception came in 1996, when Greenspan seemed to suggest that stock prices might be getting ahead of themselves.
10: How do we know when irrational exuberance has unduly escalated asset values?
8: The warning that exuberant investors might not be quite rational sent temporary shivers through global stock markets. But Greenspan's own stock continued to climb. He was married to NBC News anchor Andrea Mitchell, and the two made a somewhat unlikely power couple. Jay Leno once joked at a White House correspondents' dinner, they even outshined Bill and Hillary Clinton.
11: I want to say a special hello also to the wife of the most powerful man in the world, Andrea Mitchell. Andrea Mitchell, where are you? Andrea Mitchell, ladies and gentlemen.
8: Joking aside, Greenspan was considered a master of monetary policy. He led the Federal Reserve for almost two decades under four different presidents. Much of his tenure was marked by falling unemployment. And traditionally, when unemployment gets that low, central bankers raise interest rates to ward off inflation. But Princeton economist Alan Blinder says Greenspan broke with that tradition and kept interest rates relatively low.
12: He was willing to watch and wait as the unemployment rate drifted lower and lower and lower and lower, and we still had no inflation.
8: Greenspan's gamble paid off, and the economy kept booming for a decade. Although critics argue his easy money policies also helped to inflate the dot-com bubble and later fueled the subprime mortgage meltdown. Greenspan refused to use the Fed's regulatory powers to crack down on risky lending. His libertarian philosophy was shaped in part by the novelist Ayn Rand.
13: Greenspan said that Ayn Rand put the moral foundation under capitalism for him.
8: Rand's biographer, Ann Heller, says Greenspan was part of the author's inner circle. He contributed to her book on capitalism. And when Greenspan joined the Ford administration, Rand attended his swearing-in ceremony. Greenspan believed bankers didn't need heavy-handed regulation because their own self-interest would prevent them from taking undue risks. Only after risky banking helped trigger the global financial crisis in 2008, 2 years after he left the Fed, would Greenspan sheepishly tell a congressional panel he'd been wrong.
10: I was shocked because I've been going for 40 years or more with very considerable evidence that it was working exceptionally well.
8: But the idea that bankers will sometimes take dangerous risks if they're allowed to should not have come as a surprise to Greenspan. Decades earlier, he'd played a bit part in the savings and loan crisis, which was a kind of dress rehearsal for the 2008 meltdown. As a private economist in the 1980s, Greenspan provided a testimonial for what he called seasoned and expert management at Lincoln Savings and Loan, hoping to ward off regulation. Lincoln later collapsed, costing taxpayers billions, and its boss, Charles Keating, went to prison for fraud. Self-interest, it seems, is not always enough to protect taxpayers and investors from the risky moves made by others. Economist Vincent Reinhardt says it took courage for Greenspan to acknowledge that, even if the lesson was a long time coming.
14: For Alan Greenspan to say, well, maybe markets don't always get it right, is a reflection on his entire career, not just his tenure at the Fed.
8: Ultimately, Greenspan will be remembered as both a maestro of monetary policy and a reluctant regulator. His legacy is shaped by the boom he fostered and by the bust he failed to prevent. Scott Horsley, NPR News, Washington.
6: Ukraine's capital, Kyiv, hosted a pride parade that included soldiers from Ukraine's war. NPR's Joanna Kakitsis reports.
15: The 31-year-old soldier marching in his first pride parade wears thick sunglasses and a balaclava. Unfortunately, no one in my brigade knows about my orientation, he says, so I'm hiding my face. NPR is identifying him by his military call sign, Psycho, for security reasons. Next to him is Dmytro Kalinin, an IT worker whose boyfriend is on the front line. He says they were recently harassed while holding hands in public. He says, I do not feel safe in Ukraine right now. Hundreds of police blocked off streets for the Pride March. In a nearby counter demonstration, men in black stomp on rainbow flags. They shout slogans about Jesus, order, and the traditional family. Among them is far-right activist Dmytro Korchinsky. He tells a local reporter, we are for Ukraine, remaining a white Christian country. Back at the Kyiv Pride March, Gediminas Natvitskas, a European Union official here, insists this is not a majority view in Ukraine.
16: In the last years, Ukraine has shown big progress. LGBTI community is also contributing to the freedom of Ukraine. Many people in society recognize that.
15: A 2024 survey says 70% of Ukrainians believe the LGBTQ community should have the same rights as others. There were also protests when an update of the civil code did not include same-sex marriage and civil partnerships. Olena Shatsova is a veteran. She's here with her girlfriend and teenage daughter. My family does not count here, she says, and my joining the military did not change that. The Pride Parade is cut short by news of an incoming Russian drone.
6: It's Morning Edition from NPR News. I'm Steve Inskeep.
17: And I'm Michelle Martin.
7: Firefighters are anticipating a busy summer in the West. The U.S. Forest Service says it is ahead of its hiring goals, but some Westerners are worried by downsizing at the agency.
18: These layoffs at the federal level are presenting risk as to our ability to respond to major wildfires.
7: I'm Mary Louise Kelly. Concerns over wildfire staffing on All Things Considered from NPR News.
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1: Can artificial intelligence help us detect brain cancer early? I'm Dr. Lynn Pascarella, president of the American Association of Colleges and Universities. And today on the Academic Minute, Demetrios Mathios, assistant professor of neurosurgery at Washington University in St. Louis, takes a non-invasive look.
2: Diagnosing brain cancer at its earliest stages, like any cancer, is critical. But there are currently no screening methods available to detect brain cancer before a patient becomes symptomatic or when the symptoms are as commonplace as a headache or slight personality change. As a result, brain cancer often goes undetected when treatment is the easiest, most effective, and least risky. That's why in 2019, I began researching a way to develop a non-invasive blood-based test for early detection of brain cancer. Medical researchers have been looking for and finding ways to detect different kinds of cancer through blood-based tests for more than 15 years. They do this by identifying markers or other abnormalities in the blood that signal the presence of cancer cells. But brain cancer is one of the most challenging cancers to detect in the blood. This is because the blood-brain barrier, a layer of cells that protects the brain from toxins and pathogens in the blood, prevents cancer markers from entering the bloodstream in as high concentrations as in other cancers. For this reason, detection of brain tumors requires developing more sensitive approaches for biomarker detection. This year, we reached a significant milestone in our research. We found that we could use artificial intelligence to analyze DNA fragments in the bloodstream for evidence of brain cancer. With this approach, we successfully detected brain cancer in about 75% of a cohort of more than 500 patients. The next step is to conduct a larger trial to confirm our findings in a broader population. Our end goal? To create a reliable test that emergency room doctors and primary care physicians can use when patients come to them with subtle, non-specific neurological symptoms, giving those patients a quicker diagnosis and a better chance of survival.
1: That was Demetrios Mathios of Washington University in St. Louis. You can find this, other segments, and more information about the professors at academicminute.org.
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0: This is Morning Edition from NPR News. I'm Michelle Martin.
5: And I'm Steve Inskeep. Alan Greenspan has died at the age of 100. We have confirmation through his wife, NBC's Andrea Mitchell. Greenspan was chairman of the Federal Reserve, a quiet, bespectacled man with a talent for elaborate phrases who wielded enormous influence over the economy for 19 years. David Wessel covered many of those years with Greenspan for The Wall Street Journal. David, good morning.
6: Good morning, Steve.
5: What are your thoughts on hearing this news?
6: Well, you know, I remember when Greenspan was named chairman of the Fed by Ronald Reagan, everybody worried that he could never measure up to the big shoes that Paul Volcker, his predecessor, had worn.
5: Oh, the guy who had tamed inflation, it seemed. Go on.
6: Right. And you know, Greenspan was small and mousy looking, and Volcker was tall and commanding looking. And it reminds me, and what happened was, for better or worse, Greenspan presided over the stock market crash of 1987, handled it well, and that established him as someone who could actually be the adult in the room. And I think there's a parallel today to Kevin Warsh. Kevin Warsh has not been tested yet. People are comparing him to Jay Powell. But we will discover if Kevin Warsh faces a really tough decision, or God forbid, a financial crisis, whether he can do what Greenspan did and establish his credibility as the adult in the room.
5: David, you wrote a book once called In Fed We Trust. It's about a slightly later era in the Fed, but I'm thinking about that word trust. What made people throughout the economy trust Alan Greenspan's management?
6: Mostly because he was usually right. You know, credibility comes with doing the right thing at the right time And he mostly did that. One of his key insights was, as you may remember, when we had a burst of technological innovation in the beginning of the internet era, he saw that productivity was increasing in real time, where most economists disagreed with him. And that led him in the mid-90s to hold interest rates down when other people wanted to raise them. And that proved to be a good bet. But he also had a major flaw, which he acknowledged once. He was not a man who ever liked to admit error. And that was he completely missed what was going on in the subprime housing boom and how that would cause the global financial crisis, because he actually did not believe in regulation. So you have one colossal victory on monetary policy and one colossal failure on supervisory and regulatory policy.
5: You're reminding me of the amazing nature of this job. You do incredibly sophisticated financial analysis of incredible amounts of data throughout the economy. And in the end, you're going to make a very simple decision. I'm going to raise rates by a quarter point or not.
6: Absolutely. There's some old adage that says that the successful Fed chairman knows what to do with interest rates at the right time and looks like he knows what he's doing. And Greenspan mainly did both of those.
5: Do we still see his influence today?
6: Absolutely. I mean, Kevin Warsh is constantly talking about the call that Alan Greenspan made when he decided not to raise interest rates in the face of a productivity boom. And I think we've learned in reaction to Greenspan that the financial system needs adult supervision and the government has to provide it.
5: And I guess we're going to hear, as AI transforms the economy, we're going to find out if Warsh gets the changing economy and productivity right again. David, thanks so much.
6: You're welcome.
5: David Wessel is a senior fellow at Brookings, also a reporter who covered Alan Greenspan for the Wall Street Journal. Greenspan, the former Fed chairman from 1987 to 2006, has died at age 100. It's Morning Edition from NPR News. I'm Steve Inskeep.
0: And I'm Michelle Martin.
7: 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Hear the words of Chattanoogans born in the late 1800s and early 1900s, originally recorded in interviews conducted by Chattanooga Times editor Norman Bradley. 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
9: Did you know the Chattanooga neighborhood of St. Elmo was named for a book? This is the Local History Minute on WUTC. The name St. Elmo has nothing to do with Catholicism and nothing to do with Sesame Street. In the mid-1800s, author Augusta Evans Wilson visited a charming neighborhood at the foot of Lookout Mountain called Kirkland. She claimed the views reminded her of the St. Elmo Castle in Naples, Italy, and she was inspired to use it as the setting for her new novel, St. Elmo. The book was published in 1866 and was a runaway smash, selling nearly as many copies as Uncle Tom's Cabin and Ben-Hur. A real estate developer decided to capitalize on that fame, and in 1885, the Colonel A.M. Johnson officially renamed the neighborhood of Kirkland to St. Elmo. This was your Local History Minute from WUTC.
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11: Alan Greenspan has died. He led the Federal Reserve for almost two decades and had a signature way of communicating.
12: How do we know when irrational exuberance has unduly escalated asset values?
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14: NBC News first reported the death of former Federal Reserve Chair Alan Greenspan, publishing a statement from his wife, NBC correspondent Andrea Mitchell. Marketplace's Nancy Marshall-Genzer has this remembrance.
15: Alan Greenspan served as chair of the Federal Reserve for almost two decades. His explanations for Fed actions and his congressional testimony were notoriously obscure, eventually becoming known as Greenspeak or FedSpeak. But Greenspan also introduced Fed statements, which did give a clear reason for interest rate decisions. The Fed still issues them after every interest rate meeting. There's a debate, though, over whether Greenspan's Fed kept interest rates too low for too long, fueling a housing bubble that eventually burst. Julia Coronado is founder and president of Macro Policy Perspectives and a former Fed economist who served under Greenspan.
16: He was asleep at the switch a bit on the housing bubble. He did have a great faith in market discipline, that, you know, we couldn't have a bubble because markets are more disciplined than that.
15: But Coronado says the housing bubble was caused more by regulations that were too loose. And she points out the Fed under Greenspan did eventually raise rates. I'm Nancy Marshall-Genzer for Marketplace.
14: Let's have a look at the numbers ahead of markets opening here in the U.S. Dow, S&P, and NASDAQ futures are up in the 0 to 0.3% range, with the Dow future up 75 points. Earlier today, U.K. Prime Minister Keir Starmer announced he will step down as the head of Britain's Labour Party and resign as Prime Minister. The FTSE in London is up 0.5%. Starmer is the sixth Prime Minister to lead the nation in the decade since Brexit.
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14: Congress is working on a bipartisan bill aimed at addressing housing affordability by, among other things, making it easier to build homes. One provision would place limits on how many single-family homes companies and institutional investors can purchase. The idea is to prevent deep-pocketed investors with all-cash offers from competing with regular buyers. But investors say they aren't the problem. So, who's right? Marketplace's Nova Safo visited Las Vegas, a city with a disproportionately high rate of institutional purchases, to learn more.
17: To answer that question, I wanted to first understand the scope of investor purchases in Las Vegas and the impact they've had. So I went on a ride-along with Congresswoman Dina Titus, whose district stretches from the glitzy casinos in the heart of town to suburbs in the north and south.
18: Well, this is a nice, fairly new middle-class neighborhood in Henderson, and I'm sure it's all single family.
17: We're looking out on rows and rows of stucco homes, one or two stories, with tile roofs, all built at once as one development. There are many neighborhoods just like this around Vegas, and in some, a quarter of all homes are investor-owned, according to analysis by the University of Nevada. Titus, who supports some limits on investor purchases, says companies often crowd out potential homeowners.
18: All the numbers show that having a house is the key to building wealth. So if you can't find one to buy, you have to rent. That's not building your own personal wealth.
17: Titus says a decade ago, a hospitality worker at a casino with a union job would have been able to buy a modest home here. A worker like Samuel Delgado, a house person at the Bellagio.
19: I actually bought my house back in 2012.
17: I met Delgado as he was out canvassing for midterm election candidates, backed by his union, Culinary Workers Local 226. The union helped him with the down payment he needed to purchase his five-bedroom home.
19: I was very blessed to be a homeowner. My boys have a place to call home, have a backyard. Just, it feels great.
17: If you had to buy that home today, could you?
19: Absolutely not. I don't think at this time with the market price, if everything skyrocketed, it'll be quite impossible for me.
17: Are prices up because of investors, or are investors here because home prices are accelerating? Experts say it's hard to know for sure. Nevertheless, in Vegas, homeownership is slipping farther away. Delgado says a lot of his neighbors now are renters in investor-owned homes. And they come and go, he says, as rents go up. making his community more transient than it otherwise would be.
19: Most impacts is the children, because the children have to be located to school. And, you know, my boy's 9, so he gets friends here and there, and then he just sees his friends come and go due to the fact that they have to move out.
17: One of the people Delgado and I met as he was canvassing is 45-year-old Christopher Rice. He was out in the baking sun repairing his SUV.
20: Yeah, she's my old Jeep, man.
21: Yeah,
20: she's
21: cool.
20: A 5.2 liter, and she's a beast.
17: Rice said he's renting his home from an investment company, but he would rather buy.
20: I do. I am looking at this time. Me and the lady have worked on our credit for over 2 years. We are in that process.
17: The problem, he says, is that they can't find an affordable house.
20: Homes are, what, 325 to 450 easy.
21: Yeah. And that's out of your price range right now?
20: I can get a $325,000 home that's 50 years old and aging, needs plumbing, needs all kinds of work.
17: He's thinking of moving to another state instead. So would the investor limits Congress is considering actually help Christopher Rice buy in Las Vegas? The answer is complicated because researchers struggle to separate the bigger trends, interest rates, lack of supply, from any effects that might be caused by corporate purchases.
11: That's Marketplace's Nova Safo reporting from Las Vegas. Nova continues his story tomorrow when we'll get perspectives from the housing investor side and explore what effect the new legislation might have in local communities around the country. In Washington, I'm Kimberly Adams with the Marketplace Morning Report. From APM, American Public Media.
22: Firefighters are anticipating a busy summer in the West. The U.S. Forest Service says it is ahead of its hiring goals, but some Westerners are worried by downsizing at the agency.
23: These layoffs at the federal level are presenting risk as to our ability to respond to major wildfires.
22: I'm Mary Louise Kelly. Concerns over wildfire staffing on All Things Considered from NPR News.
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1: I'm Dr. Anthony Lizerwitz, and this is Climate Connections. Cows poop a lot. On large dairy farms, dealing with all that waste can be a challenge. Some farmers pile it into pits, where it emits climate-warming methane as it breaks down. But on other farms, cow poop is being turned into energy instead. A biodigester, or anaerobic digester, is a tank or covered lagoon where microorganisms break down organic waste in an oxygen-free environment.
2: It can be manure from animal agriculture. It can be food waste.
1: Jessica Niekraz consults on biodigester projects and co-founded the Wisconsin Biomass Energy Coalition. She explains that when waste breaks down in a biodigester, it produces methane and carbon dioxide, which are captured. This biogas can then be turned into vehicle fuel or used in generators or boilers, or it can be refined and used in place of conventional natural gas. And the biodigestion process leaves behind a nutrient-rich material called digestate that can be used as fertilizer on farm fields.
2: It comes back with fewer pathogens, reduced odor.
1: So biodigesters provide farmers with products they can use or sell while reducing the climate pollution caused by all that poop. Climate Connections is produced by the Yale Center for Environmental Communication. 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
4: Play ball with public art. Last month, a series of public art entry gates was unveiled at Chattanooga's Erlanger Park, the new home for the Chattanooga Lookouts, which opened in April. The gates are the work of local artist Tommy Bronx, who I spoke with gateside.
5: There's three gates. One is based on baseball, and it is called Where the Game Begins. The second is based on the grounds we are on, so it's called The Grounds We're On, which highlights the foundry and everything that the past that was here. And the last one is called At the Foot of the Mountain, which kind of highlights us being at the foot of Lookout Mountain and all of the nature that surrounds us here.
4: Talk more about how you made all of these gates.
5: Well, honestly, when I was told about the project, I felt like it was such a great opportunity to tell a story. I think initially they were thinking some type of pattern or something, and I approached them with the idea of telling a story about the location, the city, and baseball, and they were really excited about that. So I got to work. I started thinking about everything that makes Chattanooga great, as far as landmarks, what was here before, and highlighting the fans and the baseball experience and what people are going to experience here. So that kind of all went into the thought process of creating the art for the gates.
4: And how much of this was applying art that you've created before, and how much of this was a new challenge for you?
5: All of the art is new, so none of this art is old. I feel like it was a bit of a challenge, but I was so excited, honestly, that a lot of the ideas really came naturally. You know, I've been in the city for a very long time. I went to high school here, so I know a lot about the city, and I was kind of aware of what needed to be highlighted. So I'd say it wasn't difficult at all. It all came pretty natural.
4: And then talk more about the physical work of creating this, from the design to what we're standing in front of right now.
5: So the way it works, it starts off with a sketch. Once we get the sketch down, I bring it into Illustrator, which is a computer program that I design on. And once I get everything locked down, then prepare the files for the laser cutter. Thoroughbuild was the company that fabricated the gates. They told me the requirements pretty much on what I could and what I couldn't do. So, you know, took all of that into consideration and kind of put it all together.
4: What first sparked your interest in art and set you on the path to where we're speaking now?
5: I've always been interested in art. My mom is a seamstress. So growing up, I watched her make patterns and sketches and designs. So I want to say that was my first introduction to art. And then I grew up in the Bronx, where graffiti was very prevalent. And I remember driving around, going to school, and seeing all the beautiful colors and just being drawn to it. And I think that's probably what sparked the interest in creating art. And it's just kind of grown from there. I do a little bit of both. I do design work and I do artworks. I pretty much juggle anything between branding, logo design, merch design, and then also canvas work and murals.
4: And these gates blend in with the rest of the park. That's, of course, required for the design. And they also signify how so much of the rest of the park repurposes existing buildings.
5: Honestly, that was one of my favorite things to hear when I learned about the project, the fact that they were going to be repurposing so much from what was initially here, and that the gates were not going to be polished, they weren't going to be painted, they were going to be left raw so they can patina over time. And I thought that was just beautiful because it'll match what we already have going on here perfectly. So I was really, really excited to hear that, and hats off to the architects for making that decision.
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0: At the movies this week, we'll discover one man's journey through a remarkable life. Thanks for joining me for another Real Discovery. I'm Kristen Dreyer Kramer. Throughout our lives, our experiences often change who we are and how we view the world around us. And the Japanese hand-drawn animated drama Jinsei goes on a journey of self-discovery with a man whose different stages of life take him from heartbreak to stardom to obscurity and beyond. Jinsei follows Sei-chan, voiced by rapper Ace Cool, through his century-long life. Through the years, he's known by different names, and he lives through so many different experiences. He's a quiet boy grieving his mother. He's a J-pop star training with five other men anxious to become idols. He's also a man on the street, a famous actor, a patriarch, and more. And as he moves from one stage to another, he tries to understand who he is and what his life means. Told in 10 different segments, Jinsei takes all kinds of unexpected turns as it follows through the highs and lows of Sei-chan's life. His experiences are quite remarkable, but because the dialogue is often minimal, the story tends to feel hazy as the action moves from one of these short segments to the next. Much like the storytelling, the film's hand-drawn animation is simple and somewhat choppy. But after audiences have become so accustomed to flashy, too-perfect computer animation, the hand-drawn art is what makes this film stand out. Writer, director, and animator Ryuya Suzuki employs different color palettes and different aspect ratios throughout the film to make each segment feel uniquely interesting. Each of the 10 parts looks and feels and moves a little bit differently. Though the story is intentionally left open to interpretation, which might often leave audiences wondering what it's all supposed to mean, all of the pieces come together in a mesmerizing package. But is it worth following Sei-chan through a century of experiences? It could be, though the storytelling will most likely leave more mainstream audiences feeling rather perplexed. Jinsei is a striking animated journey for an interesting new voice in animation. It gets a B-. And finally this week, our real quick discovery. For his first feature, Jinsei filmmaker Ryuya Suzuki worked up to 13 hours a day, doing all of the work himself for 18 months. He said he'd prefer to work on bigger productions with other people in the future. Well, that's it for another Real Discovery. For more reviews and updates on the latest films, including a small town plagued by a mythical beast in Kraken, visit realdiscovery.org and nightsandweekends.com. Until next week, take some time to catch a movie or two. You never know what you might discover.
6: 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I'm Steve Inskeep.
7: And I'm Michelle Martin. Longtime Federal Reserve Chairman Alan Greenspan has died of complications from Parkinson's disease. He was 100 years old. Greenspan was the rare celebrity among central bankers, lionized for the long-running economic boom of the 1990s. His reputation was tarnished, however, by the global financial crisis, which struck a decade later. NPR's Scott Horsley reports.
8: Alan Greenspan was a talented jazz musician. As a young man, he played both clarinet and saxophone, and even studied at Juilliard. But it was economics that made him a rock star and a symbol of the widely shared prosperity at the end of the 20th century.
9: Only in God and Alan Greenspan we trust.
8: In the boom times, the 1990s, when it seemed every barber shop had a TV tuned to the stock market channel, ordinary Americans hung on Greenspan's every word. Never mind that the Fed chairman sometimes sounded as if he were speaking a foreign language.
10: Looking at the overall gross domestic price index from a macro point of view confirms the essential order of magnitude of the bias implied.
8: Greenspan liked to write speeches in the bathtub, and it was his listeners who were sometimes left feeling underwater. He deliberately garbled his syntax to avoid saying anything that might move financial markets. A notorious exception came in 1996, when Greenspan seemed to suggest that stock prices might be getting ahead of themselves.
10: How do we know when irrational exuberance has unduly escalated asset values?
8: The warning that exuberant investors might not be quite rational sent temporary shivers through global stock markets. But Greenspan's own stock continued to climb. He was married to NBC News anchor Andrea Mitchell, and the two made a somewhat unlikely power couple. Jay Leno once joked at a White House correspondents' dinner, they even outshined Bill and Hillary Clinton.
11: I want to say a special hello also to the wife of the most powerful man in the world, Andrea Mitchell. Andrea Mitchell, where are you? Andrea Mitchell, ladies and gentlemen.
8: Joking aside, Greenspan was considered a master of monetary policy. He led the Federal Reserve for almost two decades under four different presidents. Much of his tenure was marked by falling unemployment. And traditionally, when unemployment gets that low, central bankers raise interest rates to ward off inflation. But Princeton economist Alan Blinder says Greenspan broke with that tradition and kept interest rates relatively low.
12: He was willing to watch and wait as the unemployment rate drifted lower and lower and lower and lower, and we still had no inflation.
8: Greenspan's gamble paid off, and the economy kept booming for a decade. Although critics argue his easy money policies also helped to inflate the dot-com bubble and later fueled the subprime mortgage meltdown. Greenspan refused to use the Fed's regulatory powers to crack down on risky lending. His libertarian philosophy was shaped in part by the novelist Ayn Rand.
13: Greenspan said that Ayn Rand put the moral foundation under capitalism for him.
8: Rand's biographer, Ann Heller, says Greenspan was part of the author's inner circle. He contributed to her book on capitalism. And when Greenspan joined the Ford administration, Rand attended his swearing-in ceremony. Greenspan believed bankers didn't need heavy-handed regulation because their own self-interest would prevent them from taking undue risks. Only after risky banking helped trigger the global financial crisis in 2008, 2 years after he left the Fed, would Greenspan sheepishly tell a congressional panel he'd been wrong.
10: I was shocked because I've been going for 40 years or more with very considerable evidence that it was working exceptionally well.
8: But the idea that bankers will sometimes take dangerous risks if they're allowed to should not have come as a surprise to Greenspan. Decades earlier, he'd played a bit part in the savings and loan crisis, which was a kind of dress rehearsal for the 2008 meltdown. As a private economist in the 1980s, Greenspan provided a testimonial for what he called seasoned and expert management at Lincoln Savings and Loan, hoping to ward off regulation. Lincoln later collapsed, costing taxpayers billions, and its boss, Charles Keating, went to prison for fraud. Self-interest, it seems, is not always enough to protect taxpayers and investors from the risky moves made by others. Economist Vincent Reinhardt says it took courage for Greenspan to acknowledge that.
14: For Alan Greenspan to say, well, maybe markets don't always get it right, is a reflection on his entire career, not just his tenure at the Fed.
8: Greenspan will be remembered as both a maestro of monetary policy and a reluctant regulator. His legacy is shaped by the boom he fostered and by the bust he failed to prevent. Scott Horsley, NPR News, Washington.
6: Ukraine's capital, Kyiv, hosted a pride parade that included soldiers from Ukraine's war. NPR's Joanna Kakitsis reports.
15: The 31-year-old soldier marching in his first pride parade wears thick sunglasses and a balaclava. Unfortunately, no one in my brigade knows about my orientation, he says, so I'm hiding my face. NPR is identifying him by his military call sign, Psycho, for security reasons. Next to him is Dimitro Kalinin, an IT worker whose boyfriend is on the front line. He says they were recently harassed while holding hands in public. He says, I do not feel safe in Ukraine right now. Hundreds of police blocked off streets for the Pride March. In a nearby counter-demonstration, men in black stomp on rainbow flags. They shout slogans about Jesus, order, and the traditional family. Among them is far-right activist Dmytro Korchinsky. He tells a local reporter, "We are for Ukraine, remaining a white Christian country." Back at the Kyiv Pride March, Gediminas Natvitskas, a European Union official here, insists this is not a majority view in Ukraine.
16: In the last years, Ukraine has shown big progress. LGBTI community is also contributing to the freedom of Ukraine. Many people in society recognize that.
15: A 2024 survey says 70% of Ukrainians believe the LGBTQ community should have the same rights as others. There were also protests when an update of the civil code did not include same-sex marriage and civil partnerships. Olena Shatsova is a veteran. She's here with her girlfriend and teenage daughter. My family does not count here, she says, and my joining the military did not change that. The Pride Parade is cut short by news of an incoming Russian drone. The marchers hold up their banners as they descend into the subway for shelter. Joanna Kakissis, NPR News, Kyiv.
6: It's Morning Edition from NPR News. I'm Steve Inskeep.
7: And I'm Michelle Martin.
17: Firefighters are anticipating a busy summer in the West. The U.S. Forest Service says it is ahead of its hiring goals, but some Westerners are worried by downsizing at the agency.
18: These layoffs at the federal level are presenting risk as to our ability to respond to major wildfires.
17: I'm Mary Louise Kelly. Concerns over wildfire staffing on All Things Considered from NPR News.
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perennial The Beat Scene off of their upcoming album Modernism, which is due out in September. They're a New England trio, and they all wear matching striped t-shirts that are supposed to evoke the mod era, but I got to admit, little bit of Where's Waldo as well. Anyway, great stuff, a lot of fun. Hey, radio friend, welcome to Chord Drift with me, Paul Jorgensen. Thank you so much for being here. I'm here with you every Monday through Thursday from 10 a.m. until noon right here on WUTC 88.1 FM and HD1, Chattanooga in the Tennessee Valley, online everywhere at wutc.org/listen, where you can find all the ways in which you can enjoy this here public radio station. 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We don't get state funding. So we need you, dear listener, to step up and make a difference. Let's do some more music, shall we? I've got coming up Knitting. I'm really enjoying this track so far. And I've got Mary in the Junkyard, but kicking things off, Buckets with Oh Mama right here on Chord Drift.

need to go to

Knitting. I Wasn't Fully Cooked. Off of their album Souvenir, which is out on June the 26th of 2026. That's fun. They're out of Montreal, and this track of theirs comes from their second album. And Souvenir's lining up to be a really strong one. Since it just came out, I have not had a chance to really dive into it yet, but I'm excited to do so. Before them, Mary in the Junkyard, New Muscles, off of Role Model Hermit. That is due out in July of 2026. This song is fun because one of the things that I did not know was it was originally written to be played on accordion. And it's supposed to be about one of the bandmates joining a gym. And that definitely comes across in the lyrics. Kicking off that set, Buckets. Oh, mama. Horse to Water is the name of that album. Came out in June. They're out of Los Angeles, but the band members are from all over the place, which is not uncommon. They did a big album release show out at KCRW in LA. Well, actually, it was at their record company, Permanent Records, but it was presented by KCRW. And it was apparently a great time. There's a Purple Roan cover of the vinyl, which I think is going to be a hot commodity. All right, radio friend, let's get into some more tunes here on Chord Drift. I have some Sonny Rollins going a little jazzy. I've got Awaya, but kicking things off, Telehealth, their new-ish one, Donor Country, off of Green World Image, right here on Chord Drift.

Sonny Rollins, Blue 7, the Rudy Van Gelder remaster. This was originally put down in June of 1956 and was released in 1957 on Saxophone Colossus. Now, this was recorded in Van Gelder Studio in Hackensack, New Jersey. And it's just a nice improvisation. I thought, coming from the very structured sounds that Alwea has with McCoob, the song that came before it, I thought this was an interesting juxtaposition. It's an interesting recording in a lot of different ways. One of the sad notes is that trumpeter Clifford Brown and pianist Richie Powell died just days later in a car accident en route to Chicago. But you can hear the promise of all of those artists in that song. And this song is considered a crown achievement in jazz, and you can hear why. Before that, the track that I mentioned, Alwea, Mektub, I believe I mispronounced it just moments ago. But Alwea is a Lenin-based singer, songwriter, and producer, and visual artist of Ethiopian and Egyptian heritage. And you can hear all of that in that song. I'm not sure exactly what it is in that track that draws me to it, but it does. And so I thought I would share it with you, radio friend. Kicking off that set, Telehealth, Donor Country, A Good Cause, off of Green World Image, which came out in May of 2026. They are out of Seattle, and this is their second album that they've done. I've heard the album through a couple of times, and it's a fun listen. I do recommend it. What else I recommend, radio friend,

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1: You just can be kicking back and reading a book. 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Fridays? 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Saturdays and Sundays? Can't even talk about that. But I'm so happy to have you here. 88.1 FM and HD1 is your WUTC. 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All right, we're going to play another block of music. I've got Cindy, which is a new band to me, based out of San Francisco. But kicking off the set, we're going to keep the jazz vibe going. I got some John Coltrane because why the heck not? This is off of Soul Train that was released in 1958. You Say You Care, right here on Chord Drift.

Cindy with Procession off of Another Country that came out in May. That song has a very dreamy, David Lynchian sound to it that I really enjoy. This is their fifth full-length album and the first one that's had a consistent lineup. The album title references a James Baldwin novel of the same name. And the songwriter, Karina Gill, is the one who said that Baldwin washes past all obvious explanations to longings that begin to explain. It's a beautiful album. I don't play for you bad stuff, so it's hard for me not to recommend things to you, radio friend. That's why I bring them to you here every Monday through Thursday from 10 a.m. until noon. But that is Cindy. Go check it out. Before that, John Coltrane, You Say You Care, off of Soul Train from 1958. Just helping us get into that jazz vibe, carry it forward a bit. This next block of songs, though, not jazzy per se. I've got Fauzia, I have Saul Williams, Lee Scratch Perry, and Mouse on Mars, but kicking things off, Lenalchi, Here Comes That Crow, right here on Chord Drift.

violence will not harm you, what to fight and what to report. Build relations within your society merely to survive or equally to prosper. Step back to step forward. Hold tight or let go. The decisions to make in instances without choice. Your own emotions may surprise you. Things may not always go as planned. Some truths are cliche. Discernment and nuanced judgment. Solid reasoning. Willful abandon. You will find yourself in love. You will lose yourself in passion. Work to find yourself again. You'll be forced to reckon with survival. You may find weapons, crutches, props, useful. You'll sing and dance. You'll discover instruments, varied means of communication. You may seek escape. You may depend greatly on outside forces. You may seek amends. You may find strength in prayer and meditation. You may build dependencies. You may choose a desire to belong. You may not have a sense of life's deceptions. You must develop means of questioning each song. Intuitive grace and space. Death is a conspiracy. Violence is reality. Love is in development. It can hold, contract, expand, adapt, take other shapes, lap in your face. Clumsy with grace. Death is a conspiracy, religious hypocrisy. In the spirit of modesty, we are forever. 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Our fossils hold no memories. Our fossils purely energy. Death is a conspiracy. Breath is life. Word, cry, kiss, song. Individual lives not long, not guaranteed, not weighted against intention. Random testaments of illumination. Anchored in faith,

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3: Radio friend, welcome back to hour two of Chord Drift with me, Paul Jorgensen. Hello. It's such a joy knowing that you are listening to this show right now on your WUTC 88.1 FM and HD1 right here in Chattanooga, Tennessee. Coming to you from the Earl Winger Broadcast Center, perched within the University of Tennessee at Chattanooga campus. There before the end of the last hour, we heard Fauzia with Desert Rose. Fauzia's Moroccan-born, Canadian-raised, classically trained multi-instrumentalist. Apparently, this was a really big song in China, as it was originally performed as part of a competition show over there. Before Fauzia, we had Saul Williams' Conspiracy, featuring Moor Mother and Ganja Sufi. Leap Life is the name of the album, which is due out in August of 26. It's his seventh studio album, and just what a great vibe on that one. That was so much fun. Before that, Lee Scratch Perry and Mouse on Mars with Rock Curry. Spatial No Problem is the name of that album, which came out in June of 26. So Lee Scratch Perry passed away in August of 2021, and this album he completed before his death. And it was recorded just over 3 days in December of 2019 in Berlin. Just incredible. It's got strong Talking Heads, Remain in Light, Grace Jones, Warm Leatherette sound. Really groovy. And kicking off that set, Lean Alchi, Here Comes That Crow, off of album of the same name that came out in June of 26. This band is out of South Korea, and it fuses traditional Korean storytelling with psych, pop, dance grooves, electronica, super interesting stuff. Brian Eno is a big fan, by the way, of Roxy Music and all kinds of great stuff. I heard this track, came across my transom at some point over the weekend, and I said, yeah, I got to play that one. Because that's what we do here on Chord Drift. Speaking of which, I've got more music for you. I've got some Courtney Barnett. I've got Julia Jacqueline. But kicking off the set, a new one from Johnny Marr. The album's called The Age of Everything. That's due out in October of 2026. This track is called Spin, right here on Chord Drift.

Courtney Barnett, Stay in Your Lane, off of Creature of Habit. That came out in March of 26. That track actually came out in October of 25. It was an excellent tease for the full album. Yeah, it was a lead single. Pretty much everything Courtney Barnett does, I am enamored with. There's something about her songwriting and singing, and especially her vocal delivery, which I find interesting. And it ties in with Kurt Vile. Excuse me. The two of them did a recording together not too long ago, and I thought they complemented each other very well. Before her, we had Julia Jacklin, Get Away From Me, I Think I'll Love You Soon, off of The Gem, which is due out in September of 26. It's her debut release with the record label 4AD, and another act out of Australia. Courtney Barnett is Australian, although now lives in LA. Julia Jacklin is from Melbourne. And yeah, that's just a beautiful song. And then kicking things off, Johnny Marr, of course, famous for his work with the Smiths. That song is called Spin. His album, The Age of Everything, comes out in October. I was not expecting this album to be coming out, nor this single to be coming out, but I'm glad it did. You're listening to Chord Drift with me, Paul Jorgensen. Hello, radio friend. We've got more music. I've got Baby Cool. I've got Widow's Peak, because of course I do. I'm just obsessed with them, low-key. I've got Severe Girls. But kicking off the set, Body Type, which ties back in to our Courtney Barnett and talk of Australia. This song is called Mulberry, right here on Chord Drift.

Baby Cool, Devotion, off of Infinity Baby, which came out in June of 2026. It's the solo project of Grace Cool, co-frontwoman of another Australian band, Nice Biscuit, whom I've played before. Originally from New South Wales, since we're diving into all of this Australia talk. Again, connects with the Courtney Barnett, the Julia Jackson, and one of the other bands that I'm about to talk about in a minute. Widow Speak before that with Wondering off of Roses. Definitely one of my favorite albums of the year so far. I have talked at length about them. This is just one of those where go get Roses by Widow Speak and just listen to it. It's a great album. Severe Girls before that, Sunset Mindset. Off of, this is just a single. I don't know if they've got an album that's due out or not. They call this dad wave genre, which I'm not entirely sure what that means. It's not very well defined. They say it's kind of nostalgic, melodic, indie rock, and laid back. I'm guessing kind of akin to yacht rock. Hard to tell. Anyway, Severe Girls with that one. Kicking things off, Body Type, Mulberry, another part of our Australia quartet. Mulberry is the name of that song. Tally is the name of the album, which is due out in July of 26. This is a four-piece out of Sydney. And they recorded this up in LA at Velveteen Laboratory Studios. What a great name. The song uses free association around the color purple. And that's how they came up with the references to prints and bruises and veins in the sky. So the producer for this produced the Courtney Barnett song that we heard earlier as well. Radio friend, if you were looking for a little bit of music knowledge to be thrown down on you, I just did that. And I hope you enjoyed it. Occasionally, I know some things, and I like to share it with you. Occasionally, I get some things wrong. Well, let me know when I do. Go to WUTC.org, and there are all kinds of ways in which you can contact us. Of course, you can go to chorddrift.com, look at playlists, track lists, my socials. So it's got all the different ways in which you can reach out to me right there. In addition, I'll have some musings up there. I'm thinking about doing some more stuff with the site, which I say basically every week, but you know, we'll make it happen one of these days. Enough of me prattling along. Let's get into some more music. I've got, where am I at? I've got, Amy Rose Mills. I've got Bilta Hude. And kicking things off, Squirrel Flower with Reelin right here on Chord Drift.

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Amy Rose Mills, A Little Treat, off of I Think We've Met Before, which it comes out at the end of June. Part of the Noise improv group, Couch Slut out of Brooklyn. So this is definitely stylistically a change of pace. It's really interesting with that experimental, but that indie folk tied in with it. Works as a luthier in a guitar shop in Brooklyn. And so, you know, repairs musical instruments. Reportedly once grabbed a Boss DD7 pedal that had belonged to the great Bill Frisell before it even hit the shop floor. Multi-instrumentalist. I love this. Can play electric guitar, bass, trumpet, flute, banjo, mountain banjo, mute violin. So much more, I'm sure. Beautiful song. Before that, another beautiful song, Built a Houdet with Life Inside the Hourglass. Again, that indie folk, but that one's a little bit more on the psychedelic side. Yeah, Bita is how you pronounce her name. She's of Persian heritage, but is based out of, I think, the UK. I don't remember. But the track was produced by Haley Hendricks, someone we've heard a lot of on this show. And of course, I saw her perform up at Big Ears. Beautiful, beautiful piece. And kicking things off, Squirrel Flower with Relin off of Say a Prayer to the Gods of Getting Going, which is due out in August. Yeah, it's just a great set. A lot of great new music coming. Such a great time for new music. Let me tell you what, folks. We are coming up to the end of my broadcast day. And I want to thank you, dear listener, for being with me. Of course, I'm here every Monday through Thursday from 10 a.m. until noon, right here on WUTC. Like I said, if you want to find out more about the show, go to corddrift.com. You can also go to wutc.org/corddrift to see things there. We've got a lot of things happening around the station, so just the WUTC website is a great place to go and catch it all. It's like Pokemon. You got to catch them all. You got to catch them all. Oh, I want to say thank you to everyone who makes an effort to support the station. If you've come to some of our recent events, listener meetups, benefit concerts, what have you, it was very nice to meet you, radio friend. It was very nice of you to come out and say hi. 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All right. So if we've got time, we're going to get to the second coming for What It's Worth / Season of the Witch, which is very psych rock. The name of the album is Evaluations. Before them, we'll get to Sir Richard Bishop with Back 40 Lashes off of Hillbilly Erotica, which is due out at the end of July. But kicking off the set, Abronia, Asleep in the Porcelain House off of Shapes Unravel, which came out in February of 26. They're a six-piece band from Portland, Oregon, and they sound like it. So here's Asleep at the Porcelain House. Thank you so much for listening. I will see you tomorrow. Bye.

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0: Jared Walker with Nighthawk. That's the title track of his first and only solo record. That's Jared Walker, who actually has been playing mandolin and writing songs for Billy Strings since 2019. So he's been in the music business for quite some time now, has shared stages with many legends, and has written a lot of really great songs for Billy Strings and that band, and finally has decided to do a solo record, found the time to do that, and luckily I was able to catch up with him and talk to him about the process of making that record and a few other things. So we're going to listen to some of that interview right now and kind of sandwich it in between some of his new tracks and some of my favorites that he has written in the Billy Strings catalog. So I hope you folks enjoy. You're tuned in to WUTC 88.1. My name is Clark Gibson. Thank you so much for joining us today. So who would win in a street fight in their heyday, Bill Monroe or David Grisman?
1: Well, Bill Monroe was a very large man.
0: He was scary.
1: And there are stories of him putting his whole band on, I don't know exactly how this worked, but he would carry them and it would be like a show of force. He would be holding like three or four band members somehow. He was a farm boy. He was corn fed, you know. I'd have to put my money on Bill.
0: Yeah, probably so. That might have been an easy one. I did not realize he was picking up his bandmates like that. That's kind of intense.
1: I don't know how tall he was, but he must have been at least like 6'5" or so, and he was, you know, he was stout.
0: Yeah, based on the videos I've seen of him and stuff, like he had a presence about him for sure. It's a tough
1: dude. He did.

0: That was Bill Monroe with Blue Moon of Kentucky, right here on WUTC 88.1. Now back to my interview with Jared Walker.
1: So this is your first solo project. So what made you decide like right now was the time to kind of step out and put out a solo record?
2: Well, a lot of it had to do with a surplus of original material.
1: Nice.
2: And a lot of the songs that I've written have been recorded by other people, especially with Billy Strings. He's recorded quite a few of them. But, you know, he's also a great songwriter himself and has, you know, more than enough to choose from. So over the years, you know, I've had some songs pile up and it just seemed like the right time to do it.
1: Nice. So you've been sitting on some of these for a little bit.
2: Some of them going back to 2019, even.
1: Wow.
2: In another 10 years, I'll be ready to do another album.
1: Well, I mean, dude, it seems like you guys tour all the time. I'm wondering how you like ever find the time to write or, you know, step out on another project. I mean, that feels like you've got a pretty packed schedule.
2: Yeah. Well, you know, the busiest that we ever were was in 2018. We played, I believe, 185 shows that year.
1: Wow.
2: So compared to what we're doing now, this feels pretty light.
1: Wow. That's crazy to hear, actually, because, yeah, you guys, you're always on the road.
2: We are, but, you know, back in the day, it would be like we're out for 5 weeks, and then we have 3 days home, and then out for another four, you know. Mm. So all in all, this is a light load for sure.
1: Yeah. Well, that's good to hear. I'm glad you're taking care of yourself. So do you tend to write on the mandolin first, or do you kind of start with lyrics, or is it something else entirely, just kind of like a feeling that you have?
2: I usually write on the guitar. It's just a little bit more conducive to songwriting, I've found.
1: Okay.
2: Sometimes I'll pick up the mandolin to flesh things out and fill in the gaps, you know, if I hit a roadblock or something. But most of the time, guitar is more conducive to songwriting. It's just, it feels like a complete product, just a voice and a guitar. There's a huge precedent for that. So it already sounds like a song, as opposed to when I'm playing mandolin and then singing, and it's harder to imagine the big picture of it.
1: Yeah.
2: For me. And the guitar is, you know, it fills up the space a little bit easier. And it just kind of sets a nice bed to, you know, lyrically, you know, work off of.
1: Yeah. Are you're still going to be playing like mostly mandolin for this tour and this record though, right?
2: Mostly mandolin, but I plan on playing some guitar and maybe some mandocello if I can get all that figured out.
1: Nice.
2: On this tour. Yeah. It's, this is going to be a different kind of tour for me because I'm not usually accustomed to working with a drummer, but I think, you know, this record has drums and pedal steel on most songs.
1: Sweet.
2: So in order to portray the record, you know, live, kind of need that extra support from the drums. But yeah, it's going to be interesting.

0: There was the aforementioned drums and pedal steel that Jared was talking about that would be featured on his album Nighthawk that just came out on May 8th. So go check it out if you get the chance. Now back to my interview with Jared Walker right here on WUTC 88.1.
1: Would you call this a bluegrass record then, or do you kind of steer clear of even talking about genre so much?
2: If I had to put it in a category, I would still say it is bluegrass, but many of the songs are definitely not bluegrass in the traditional sense.
1: Sure.
2: The first song that I released, called Nighthawk, which is also the name of the album, is absolutely a bluegrass song. It's probably the most bluegrass of all the tracks, but you know, there are several of them that there's no way around it. You know, they are definitely bluegrass, but I think there's a pretty good mix of material in there. But yeah, I would, if I had to categorize it, I'd still put it in that category.
1: Okay, cool. Man, these bluegrassers all have long hair and there's drums in the records. Now, this used to be a decent country, dude. I don't know what happened.
2: I know. It's like, just like Bill Monroe's just rolling over in his grave, you know, in that very large casket of his.
1: Yeah, the custom order, 7 feet tall casket.
2: That's right.
1: So are any of the other Walker boys playing on this record or the tour?
2: So my brother Corey is playing banjo on the record, and he's also playing the tour. It's the band on this record is a lot of friends of mine, and like I said, family too. And there's Spencer Cullum is playing pedal steel, Jamie Dick is playing drums, Jake Stargell's playing guitar, Christian Ward, who I wrote most of the songs with on the record, all but one of them are originals, and most of those were co-writes with Christian. He's playing fiddle on the record.
1: Cool.
2: Logan Ledger is a great singer. He's doing some background vocals and kind of a somewhat of a duet on the album too, and cool. Billy sings some tenor on stuff. But yeah, I tried to get as many people in the studio that I actually, you know, enjoy being around, you know. And Royal Massat, who plays bass with me with Billy Strings, he co-produced this album with me, so, and he's playing the tour as well, so it's a you know, it's grassroots.
1: Nice, man, that's cool. So you and the other Walker fellas, you grew up down in Florida, does that sound right? I don't know if I'm making it up.
2: That does sound right. That's okay. Exactly right. Yeah.
1: Okay.
2: We grew up about an hour east of Tampa.
1: Okay.
2: Close to a town called Plant City.
1: Gotcha.
2: Florida. Specifically, we grew up in Lithia, Florida, but nobody ever knows what that is.
1: What was the bluegrass scene like down there? I mean, how did you guys get into that sort of music? I asked that, but I guess the rest of the guys that play with Billy aren't like, you know, Appalachian, like born and raised or anything. So what was that like, the bluegrass scene down there?
2: Well, there are pockets of bluegrass, you know, everywhere you go. Even back then, it's gotten a lot more popular these days than it was, you know, when I was growing up, a lot of people didn't know what bluegrass was.
1: Yeah.
2: Whereas it seems like more or less people have actually at least heard the word bluegrass at this point.
1: Yeah.
2: But my dad plays banjo and a few other bluegrass instruments, but mainly banjo. And he got me and my brothers into the music, and we would take lessons at a place in Tampa called the Bluegrass Parlor, which is unfortunately not there anymore, but that was kind of the central hub for the Central Florida bluegrass scene. But you know, what that looked like when I was growing up was mostly, older people.
1: Yeah.
2: And, we were always the token young people in any of those circles,
1: Yeah.
2: And now it's, thankfully that has changed to where it's, been given some new life, it seems, in recent years.
1: For sure. And I mean, I know you probably won't take credit for it, but I've got to thank you and the rest of those guys for kind of bringing back some stuff that was in the ether. I mean, I grew up in Southeast Tennessee here, but other than like the Oh Brother Where Art Thou soundtrack, like I wasn't connecting with bluegrass in that sort of way. So I really appreciate you guys for kind of like shoving it back in my face and in more of a way that's like, hey, it can be cool too. Bluegrass is pretty chill, So
2: yeah, well, I've been trying to communicate that for years, and it's finally starting to take hold,
1: For sure, dude. Yeah. So back to the road. I mean, you're a pretty young guy, and I feel like you're pretty weathered on the road at this point. Like, what is that kind of lifestyle taught you that nothing else could? And how do you navigate kind of like still taking care of yourself and staying healthy and being able to play every night?
2: Well, it's you kind of have to make a conscious effort to get out and walk around the hotel, or get a little bit of exercise, and you have to really make an effort to do those things. And you can't say no. I mean, you can't say yes to all the bad stuff that is offered to you, which over the years there was a pretty much anything you want was at the disposal. So, I think we all kind of learned like it's like unsustainable to live that lifestyle. But I think over the years I've been to so many places I just never would have imagined going to, whether they're remarkable places or irremarkable. Is that a word? I don't know. But what I've learned is that, people are more or less the same anywhere you go, whether you're in Norway or if you're in Iowa, there are just like slight differences, but you can pretty much find common ground with anybody that you come across.
1: Yeah.
2: People are so similar.
1: Yeah. And it feels like we all kind of like, I go back and forth between that, like, oh, humanity's ruined. Like we're done for. It's going in such a dark place. But then it's like you get out and you go see people from different communities, and it's like we all want the same thing. We want like shelter, family, like that's kind of pretty much food. It's like we all just kind of need the same things and want pretty much what's best for everybody, with the exception of a few evil characters out there in the world. So
2: right, yeah, we don't need to talk about the evil characters.
1: No, but, definitely not. Let's not divide any more people,
2: Yeah, don't need any more of that. But it does seem to be the case that, like you go pretty much anywhere you go, they like pizza. They like to watch movies. It's like, there's a lot of common ground anywhere you go. And that's, that's nice to see. It's reassuring. 1, 2.

0: Everything's the Same from Billy String's 2019 record Home. That was written by Jared Walker and kind of shared some of the same themes of what he was just talking about, how people just mostly like to eat pizza and watch movies pretty much everywhere you go. People are the same in the best kind of way. You're listening to The Haley Solomon Show right here on WUTC, co-hosted by myself, Clark Gibson. Thank you guys so much for tuning in. Now let's get back to my conversation with Jared Walker. You go from Tampa to MTSU, and
1: that's right, yeah.
0: Go there, and I'm assuming there were a lot of bluegrass sessions and a lot of picking going on. So, how did you get from there to getting the gig with Billy, and now you've been on the road with him for, God, probably 5 or 6 years at least. I mean, more than that, even.
1: Yeah, it's been over 8 years.
0: Wow.
1: Now, I think, or just about 8 years. I joined, well, I played my first shows, that is, at the end of 2017, so whatever that adds up to.
0: Wow.
1: A long time. But you know, there weren't, even moving to Murfreesboro, there was not a whole lot of bluegrass to be found. At least I couldn't find it. The bluegrass that I did find was with some of the people who are on the album, Christian Ward and Jake Stargell and my brother. We all lived like in the same house, or we had two houses back to back. So nice. we would play a lot together. And you know, I missed a lot of the frat parties because I was just like, you know, playing fiddle tunes, you know, at the house. But
0: sounds so much better.
1: It really does. It really does. It really does. But so the way that I joined Billy Strings was a lot due to Royal, who,
0: oh, cool,
1: we played some shows back before he joined Billy himself. And so I knew him from there. And when I heard that the mandolin player Drew Matlich was on his way out, I texted Royal and I said, hey, you know, I'm available if you want, you know, if you want me. And then they flew me out, and I started the that fall tour of 2017. I finished up the rest of the tour that was remaining, and I've been there ever since.
0: Wow, that's incredible, dude. Seems like you guys have like a really good chemistry too. It seems like there's a lot of fun to be had, and let alone like the musical chemistry. So it seems like it was pretty good fit, and probably pretty life-changing too.
1: For sure. Yeah. The crowds were vastly different, you know, even those very first shows, than what I was used to. Because most of the shows that I played growing up or in bands previously, it was to performing arts center crowds. And there are a few, you know, octogenarians out there, and septuagenarians, as opposed to these crowds, which were like a lot of like very young people. And we were playing a lot of traditional songs at that point, because there was only one record to play off of. Well, there was the EP, and Turmoil and Tinfoil had just came out.
0: Okay.
1: So there wasn't a lot of original material. So like, we would play, you know, fill in the gaps with, you know, How Mountain Girls Can Love and, you know, standard bluegrass songs. Yeah. And people just responded so positively to it. It was very eye-opening.
0: I mean, I'm sure you're aware that this is like a really intense and loyal fan base that you guys have gained throughout the years. How do you deal with that sort of pressure? Like, I can't really put it into words, but I mean, like, being in a crowd at a Billy String show, it's a different kind of energy. Like, as far as people are really obsessed with you guys, you know, and I'm a huge fan myself. I'm not trying to shame anyone, but like, how do you deal with that? Like, do you feel it?
1: Yeah. I mean, especially when I'm walking around a town where we're going to be playing a show, that weekend or whatever, I do run into quite a few people, but I know how it is, running into somebody who you're very familiar with them on social media, or it's like if I was to run in to somebody like on a TV show or something that I love. It's sometimes people forget how to talk, and it's kind of funny because like to me, I'm just the normal same person that I always have been, and not much has changed. But I try to break through that barrier if I can, and just normalize things,
0: Speaking of being starstruck, I have to ask, like, just getting to speak to someone who's been in a room with Willie Nelson, how awesome was that, dude? And if it wasn't, don't tell me. I don't want it to be ruined.
1: I mean, so I've never been in an enclosed space with
0: I see.
1: Willie. They're very protective of Willie, at his age, health wise. I've met him, but it was very, very brief. And he's like about to go on stage, and I've been on stage with him several times because at the end of these Willie Nelson shows, there's always the gospel sing-along portion, which anybody who wants to be up there can be up there, I suppose within reason, not just anybody, but I've stood on that stage with him, and he looks over at the group of us, and it's just very surreal. He's like absolutely one of my favorite artists of all time,
0: Same
1: songwriters,
0: here.
1: and he's one of those like triple threat guys, who's like a great writer, great singer, great guitar player,
0: That's a good
1: and
0: point.
1: shoot, he can probably dance and tell jokes and juggle and all kinds of things we don't know about.
0: For sure. That is an interesting point. It's like, I don't know what is my favorite thing that Willie Nelson does? Is it his singing, his playing, or his songwriting? Because they're all like right up there as one of the best of all time. So,
1: And what do you say to Willie? If I did get a chance to sit down and have a conversation with him, like what do you say that hasn't been said 1,000 times, a million times to that guy? Like he knows you like him,
0: Yeah, that's true.
1: like you don't have to say it. Like
0: Yeah.
1: everybody likes that guy.
0: Dude's a national treasure.
1: He really is.
0: So tell me what true melody means to you.
1: Well, true melody, I guess, would be something that is simple and digestible.

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1: Thought, you know, there are artists that their melodies are kind of, they would be hard to like sing along with, you know, like there are some like Radiohead songs that I love, and I know the melody when I hear it, but not necessarily as crystal clear as something like I'll Fly Away or something like that. Like it's a different style, but yeah, that's ideally, you know, you're creating new timeless melodies that people can remember, you know.
2: Yeah. So I read somewhere that you said, you know, joining Billy and playing these kind of shows, it felt like the most traditional thing you could do while also kind of like pushing things forward and kind of pushing the envelope as to what this genre is. So how do you honor, because you guys do a really good job at both, like pushing it forward and having fun with it, but also like really, you know, getting down and dirty and really playing some bluegrass songs to people that might not have ever heard of them otherwise. So how do you balance that?
1: Well, we all have a deep respect for traditional bluegrass music, and we all grew up on that stuff. So there's, even if we tried to play something entirely different, there's no getting around the fact that the bottom of the pyramid is going to be bluegrass, you know? And I find that to be a blessing. There are a lot of times that I might want to branch out and do something entirely different, but you know, it's like, you know, there's a right way to, you know, make a cheeseburger. You know, you don't have to reinvent the whole thing. Like, it's already been done. It's just like, how do you put your own spin on it? You know, we try to match the level of greatness that these artists before us have come up with. There's so many great versions of these songs that we're playing.
2: Yeah.
1: And, you know, to us, like, we wish we could play it the way that those other guys did before us.
2: Yeah.
1: So we're just trying to do it justice. And it's a tough thing, you know, to play a traditional bluegrass song sometimes with conviction in the modern age, because a lot of those songs are very much they have like archaic language in them that, you know, nobody speaks that way anymore, you know.
2: Yeah.
1: Certain phrases that you would never hear come out of my mouth is something that I have to sing to deliver that song, you know? So
2: yeah,
1: it can be a little tricky, but we just try to do that traditional stuff justice.
2: Yeah. That's why I always go back to like traditional like Delta blues from like the 20s and 30s and stuff. I'm like, no one who talks like this, dude. It's like almost discovering a new language and of some sort, you know. It's always fun.
1: It is. Yeah. It's the most potent version of that style of music. Yeah. You know, I love listening to the early, you know, 1950s bluegrass. Those guys are not, they've never been exposed to the stuff that we've heard in, you know, the 2000s, you know. It's just like, and because of that, it just seems so honest and true. And so I sometimes try to like block out some of the harmonic language that I might have learned along the way, and just kind of

0: stay within a little bit of a box when approaching those songs.
1: So how do you stay in that box when, you're taking these songs and jamming them out for a long time? And also, is that something that you were comfortable with when you first joined that band? Or was that something you kind of had to learn as far as like, is this a good jam? Like, am I soloing too long? Like, what do I do here?
0: It's definitely something that I had to learn. It's an art and a muscle in and of
1: Yeah.
0: itself. I definitely am more comfortable with it now
1: Okay.
0: than I ever was. And I put quite a few of those elements into this record too. It's always been something that I've enjoyed, spaciness and like an ethereal kind of dreamscape kind of vibe to a song. I've always really been drawn to that. The challenge sometimes can be playing that style without a drummer or without, keys. Like having that sustain there really helps like lay a nice bed for people to play over. So I've got to, when things start going, when they start branching out from the original song and we're transitioning into some other song, I am often playing the role of the snare drum.
1: Yeah, the percussive
0: So
1: kind of chops.
0: I try to be pretty diligent about, keeping the groove like steady and being aware of, okay, the next song is supposed to be 10 beats faster, so all right, start kind of chugging things along and slowly ramping it up so it doesn't feel abrupt.
1: Yeah.
0: Those things, now that we've played hundreds of shows together, all of us are kind of on the same page and we can more or less anticipate where things are going. And there are a lot of things that we play from night to night that there have been no conversations about it, but we've done it so many times where it doesn't need to be discussed. And it that sounds very esoteric, but it is the case. There are some
1: Yeah.
0: transitions that have just kind of naturally, organically, come to be.
1: Yeah.
0: And now that's what we do on that song, and we've never talked about it.
1: Little inside baseball there for you.
0: That's right.
1: You brought up something about the mandolin that I hadn't really considered. Like, it's one of my favorite instruments to hear a melody played on. Like, it's a very melodic instrument, but there is that side to it that is percussive. Are you mostly playing like just percussive stuff to kind of keep time? Do you feel that way, or do you feel like you are also doing enough like melodic kind of leads and things like that?
0: I think there's a good balance there
1: Yeah.
0: with a bluegrass band. Because there are no drums, there is the mandolin, which plays the role of the snare drum, and the bass is doing what the bass drum would do, on the beat, and I'm doing the offbeat, boom, chuck, boom, chuck, boom, chuck.
1: Sure.
0: And the guitar and the banjo are very much just like texturally filling in the space, and it gives the illusion of the chugging along feel that a drum provides. But when it's time to take a solo, maybe Alex or Billy Failing will start chopping or alluding to a chop or something, or just emphasizing the beat. And not necessarily even chopping, just to where it's like a somewhat defined rhythm that I can latch on to,
1: Yeah.
0: where things don't become a wash when I stop chopping.
1: Sure. Do you have a favorite non-bluegrass cover that you guys do?
0: Ooh.
1: Because I think that's really helped to grow that fan base as far as like there have been some covers to where it's like, oh, I thought like I was the only one that liked that song. No way, it's being put up here in this bluegrass version. You know, I think like the taste of in music between that band, and then you guys doing your own rendition of it is like astounding. It's really cool.
0: I really like the selections. It's pretty much Billy who comes up with those covers. You know, he's the one who's singing them, so naturally he's got to be into the song. But there are some cases where, you know, Royal brought a great Bob Dylan song to the table called "Drifter's Escape," and that's a great one. I love that song. Anything Bob Dylan is going to be great. We do what is that song by Black Sabbath? I'm trying to think what it's called.
1: Planet Caravan,
0: Planet
1: potentially.
0: Caravan. Yeah, that's a great one. I love choosing covers that fill a gap of some kind of sonic space that we don't yet occupy. We don't really have anything else like Planet Caravan, and we don't have another song that has the same kind of groove that Drifter's Escape does. And so I think that's a good use of choosing a cover, you know. There's also that song Psycho, which is a really just a peculiar song, and I like it for how off the wall it is, and you know, it's great.
1: Here are those three songs that Jared just mentioned right here on the Haley Solomon Show on WUTC.

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0: That's Jared Walker with Ain't It Like, off of his debut solo album, Nighthawk, that just came out. Preceding that, you heard Psycho by Jack Kittel. That's from 1974, a single. As well as Planet Caravan by Black Sabbath, off of 1970's Paranoid. And Drifter's Escape, that's Bob Dylan, off of 1967's John Wesley Harding. All of those are covered quite a bit by Jared Walker in his work with Billy Strings during their live shows. And we've got just a little bit more of this interview to get to with Jared Walker. So I hope you folks enjoy and stick around for some more music coming up in just a few moments.
1: Back to your album. What can fans expect from these shows? Like, are you going to just kind of hammer out these songs, or are you going to kind of explore some jammy space as well?
2: I would say that this is a good opportunity for me to play those songs. So we'll definitely rely on a lot of those songs, but we might not play all of them from night to night. Mm. There is definitely a certain expectation within this community to switch up the set list from night to night. So I will definitely be switching things up to a certain extent, because that is the precedent that has been set. With that said, these are the first shows for this band. So, you know, you can't, you know, we're not working off of hundreds of songs, you know, that we all know collectively.
1: Right.
2: So it's somewhat to be determined, but we're definitely going to explore some jam territory as well.
1: What do you want people to feel after hearing this album?
2: I want them to feel like they enjoyed it, and that I hope that they want to listen to it a second time, and I hope they get something out of it from listening to it a few times through. Really, whether or not people like the album, I'm just glad that I'm putting it out.
1: Yeah.
2: And I like it, and I oftentimes I don't like a lot of things. So if I feel okay with it, then I would hope that other people do as well. So but you know, you never know how these things are going to be received, and ultimately if you fixate on that too much, then you don't get very far.
1: Yeah.
2: So as much as I would like to say that I'm doing this for other people, it's very much for myself, and it's a good thing for me to release these songs and, you know, make room for the next batch.
1: Sure. Yeah. What is it about musicians, man? They're so self-deprecating. Or do you fall into that category?
2: You know, I think I do in some regard, but also if I came on here and was to say, like, you know, I'm the best that ever lived, you know,
1: that's a good point.
2: That would come off pretty negatively. So there is a happy medium to be found. But yeah, I think that is definitely a common trope with musicians. Yeah.
1: And it's so weird because there's something inherently like egotistical about, you know, getting on stage and being like, no, shut up, listen to me. Like, look at me. This is what I'm doing right now. But then there's this whole side of musicians that are also like, yeah, but that wasn't even that good. You know, it's a weird balance. Like, how do you balance that level of that, like, kind of, I need some ego to make myself get out here and do this thing. But, you know, also you don't want to come off as cocky.
2: Right. Well, you know, I think critiquing yourself is necessary in order to improve in anything, really. And I feel like personally, there's always room to grow. And I used to be much more critical of myself musically. And over the years, you know, as I've also gotten better. I have, you know, relinquished some of those, you know, some of those fears of how I'm going to be received, or, you know, it is a tricky thing. You do have to have a certain amount of ego just to survive the crazy act of going on stage in front of people. It's a wild thing to do. And oftentimes the musicians that you see on stage are fairly introverted people to begin with. So it's a delicate balance, but like you have to keep yourself in check and also not take it too seriously, you know. But if the apocalypse comes and somebody asks if anybody knows the melody to Soldier's Joy, then I'm your guy.
1: You could save the world with the one melody, man.
2: Yeah, I mean, I'm not making medicine or anything, but you know, I can recite the melody to that song.
1: If you had one piece of advice to give to an aspiring bluegrasser out there right now, what would you tell them?
2: Learn the melody to songs.
1: Hmm.
2: If you don't know the melody, then how are you going to improvise off of the melody? How are you going to, what are you improvising off of, if not the melody? And, you know, don't just glaze over the details, you know. Make sure you get this, this slide, this hammer on, try to emulate the things that you like about that melody. And once you do that, then you've learned the song. Now you can move on and you can improvise over it. And that's something, the inclination for people starting out is always, how fast can I play?
1: Mm-hmm.
2: And it's something that I certainly did. And once I got a little older, I realized that faster is not necessarily better.
1: Yeah.
2: And it's important to just learn the fundamentals.
1: Unless you're like Randy Rhoads or something like that, then maybe faster's better, but
2: That's right. There are always exceptions.
1: Yeah.
2: Yeah, we're doing the Barrel House Ballroom, it looks like, which I don't know if we've ever played there with Billy. I was trying to figure that out.
1: Probably not. That's a sort of newer venue.
2: Okay.
1: I know you guys played the Signal when you came in for IBMA, that was nuts. It was packed out in there.
2: Yeah.
1: It's a fun time though.
2: Yeah. Yeah. I love that IBMA is in Chattanooga now. It's great for me. You know, it's close to Nashville. Love that.
1: Oh, nice. Yeah. That's cool. Yeah. Just a hop, skip and jump away, man. Dude. Well, thank you so much for your time. I really appreciate you know, sharing some of your story and for all the great music all throughout the years, man.
2: Thank you so much. Thanks for making the time.
1: There it was. That was my conversation with Mr. Jared Walker. To hear the full version of that interview, you can go to wutc.org. It should be under my little profile on there. If you just search Jared Walker or my name, it should pop up just fine for you. Now, let's hear two of my favorite songs that he's written in Billy String's catalog. My name's Clark Gibson, and you're tuned in to the Haley Solomon Show on WUTC 88.1.

That's Billy Strings with Gild the Lily off of his latest record, Highway Prayers, from 2024. And that actually won the Grammy for Best Bluegrass Album. I guess when it came out, it was kind of on that line of you put it, it won in 2026, which is kind of weird because it came out in 24. Could not tell you exactly how they do that, but either way, they won an award for it, and big thanks to Jared Walker for that, because he wrote a lot of the songs. Preceding that was Fireline, also written by Jared Walker, off of 2021's Renewal, and I am willing to bet when I look back in a few years, my favorite albums of the entire decade of the 2020s, 2021's Renewal will be in that top five, at least the top 10. Love that record so much, and really glad to be sharing it with you folks and getting to play it on air, so that's really fun. Now we've got a little bit over half an hour to just hit you with some music, with some great music programming here. Let's get it started with Cameron Winter, the lead singer of the band Geese, and this is off of his solo record, Heavy Metal, from 2024. I love the way this guy sings. He is such an incredible musician, and I think that he'll be a big name in the coming years. You are tuned into the Haley Solomon Show right here on WUTC 88.1.

two in a row from Geese. That last one you just heard was actually a New Radicals cover, You Get What You Give. And that is one of those that I just didn't know needed a cover so bad. And I love their rendition of it. They slow it way, way down and make it really kind of like heartfelt and a little bit depressing, which that's the vibe I always got from that song, even though it was upbeat and happy sounding. So I really like what they did with that. They also did their song 100 Horses. Both of those are actually from the live lounge for BBC Radio. So you're getting to hear what they sound like performing live there. And then, of course, that was Cameron Winter, the lead singer of that band, with Can't Keep Anything to start that little block of music. Coming up next, this is a band that kind of gives me the same, I guess you could say Geese is the current kind of iteration of this, or you know, they just kind of give me the same vibes a little bit. So here's three in a row, three of my favorites from Talking Heads right here on WUTC 88.1.

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That was a little Talking Heads sampler, each of those three coming off of different records. That was And She Was, coming off of 1985's Little Creatures. Preceding that was This Must Be the Place, Naive Melody, off of 1983's Speaking in Tongues. And to start that little block of music was The Big Country, my favorite out of that entire catalog, from More Songs About Buildings and Food from 1978. I also kind of didn't mean to do those chronologically. It just kind of worked out that way. So that's kind of fun. Coming up next, we got Drivin' and Cryin' just released a new record in April called Crushing Flowers. And I wanted to share my favorite song that I heard off of that. And then I'll follow up that with two in a row from some more modern sounding, also kind of in the vein of Talking Heads, fellow Georgians with Omni off of their 2024 record Souvenir, right here on WUTC 88.1.

0: two in a row from Omni. That is an Atlanta-based band off of their latest record, Souvenir, from 2024. And, of course, that was Driving and Crying, the legendary Athens-based band from the late 80s, early 90s that I've noticed the past couple years have still been touring quite a bit, and they just released that new record. It's called Crushing Flowers, so go check that out if you get the chance. That is about all the time we have for the Haley Solomon Show today. Thank you guys so much for joining me. Do not worry, Haley will be back sometime in the fall, but wish her well while she is on maternity leave. We are so happy for her. And also, I don't think I've mentioned on this show, you can join me every Monday night from 9 to 10 p.m. for the Moonlight Mile. That's my normal time slot, my normal show. So check me out there if you feel the need. But otherwise, I'll be back tomorrow with 2 hours of music programming, and I've got some newer releases that I'm excited to share with you folks, as well as some classic cuts. We'll mix and match. It'll be a great time. So join me again tomorrow, 1 to 3, and stick around for Scenic Roots with Ray Bassett coming up next. Thank you for listening once again, and take it easy.
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1: Live from NPR News in Washington, I'm Amy Held. The U.S. is indicating good progress has been made toward a peace deal with Iran, while Tehran says one test is ending the fighting in Lebanon. And Israel and Hezbollah do appear to be keeping to a fragile ceasefire for the second straight day. NPR's Carrie Kahn reports.
2: Israel's foreign minister reiterated on social media what several top politicians have been saying for days. Israel will remain in the self-described security zone where its troops occupy a large swath of southern Lebanon. The exact boundaries of that zone, however, are not clear. Meanwhile, Prime Minister Benjamin Netanyahu touted the interim agreement between the U.S. and Iran as a huge success for Israel. There's widespread dissatisfaction in Israel for the U.S.-Iran preliminary plan. Israel is not part of peace talks, nor a new plan announced for a so-called deconfliction cell to ensure compliance to the ceasefire in Lebanon. Carrie Kahn, NPR News, Tel Aviv.
1: Argentina's Lionel Messi has made World Cup history this afternoon. NPR's William Jones reports.
3: After scoring a hat-trick in his country's opening game, Lionel Messi notched his fourth goal of the tournament today against Austria. That was despite missing a penalty earlier in the game. He took his total tally of World Cup goals to 17, becoming the top scorer in men's World Cup history. Messi is widely regarded as the best player of his generation. During his two-decade career, he's been recognized as the world's best player on 8 occasions. He captained Argentina to World Cup glory in Qatar 4 years ago. At 38 years old, this could be Messi's last World Cup. And with Argentina winning today, he'll once again be playing in the knockout stage of a World Cup. William Jones, NPR News.
1: The U.S. plays again Thursday in Los Angeles against Turkey, the U.S. team coming off their first back-to-back wins in almost a century. The majority of Americans who need a kidney transplant never even make it onto an organ wait list. That's the conclusion of a new study of patients referred for the procedure, NPR's Maria Godoy reports.
4: Only 12% of people on dialysis are registered on the kidney transplant waitlist. Researchers at NYU Langone wanted to know what kept them from making it onto the list. They found that patients who were unmarried, lived in rural areas, or had severe obesity were less likely to start or complete the needed evaluations. Older, poorer, and Spanish-speaking patients were especially unlikely to move forward with the process. All told, fewer than 1 in 5 patients referred for a transplant made it onto the waitlist. The researchers say the battery of tests and doctor visits required may be hard for patients to navigate if they lack social support. The findings appear in the Journal of the American Society of Nephrology. Maria Godoy, NPR News.
1: This is NPR News. Russia's war in Ukraine has had broad ecological consequences. Among them are air and water pollution, plus uncontrolled wildfires. NPR's Nate Rott reports on a new study that finds the war has also changed animal behavior.
5: Before Russia's full-scale invasion of Ukraine in early 2022, scientists had set up game cameras in the Chernobyl exclusion zone, a massive area surrounding the site of the 1986 Chernobyl nuclear disaster in northern Ukraine. And with little human interference, wildlife has flourished. Then, during its invasion, Russia moved and staged troops through the area. Fighting occurred, and the game cameras kept recording. Scientists now say the disturbances caused many mammals to change their behaviors. Deer species, red foxes, and moose were all less active during the fighting, especially at night, suggesting that warfare can have broad consequences on ecosystems even after the fighting has stopped. Nate Rott, NPR News.
1: Pink Floyd, Aretha Franklin, Whitney Houston. Just a few from a long list of iconic artists whose careers Clive Davis guided over 5 decades. He died today at the age of 94. In 2013, the longtime music producer and label executive spoke to NPR's Don Gagne.
6: You give the guidance that you can based on your expertise. And so for me, I keep the bar up there.
1: Davis started as a lawyer, saying he knew nothing of music, but analyzing chart-topping hits helped him understand what made a song successful. And you're listening to NPR News.
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0: This is Scenic Roots. I'm Ray Bassett. Thanks for joining us. Black spirituals are the religious folk songs created by enslaved Africans here in the South over generations before the Civil War. This year, during Black History Month, the Bessie Smith Cultural Center in downtown Chattanooga honored those songs, a blend of African traditions and Christian themes, by hosting an event titled Lift Every Voice, a celebration of Black spirituals. The center describes the legacy of Black spirituals as, quote, expressions of faith, endurance, and hope, often featuring coded messages for survival and escape, and are foundational to American genres like blues, jazz, and gospel. Elijah Cameron is Vice President of Operations at the Bessie.
9: Black spirituals were born out of profound suffering, yet they remain anchored in unwavering hope. These sorrowful songs and songs of jubilee were once used as a quiet language of survival, telling the stories of our ancestors, their strength, and their deep desire for freedom. Through this event tonight, we hope to connect with that spirit, to feel the weight of their pain, but more importantly, to celebrate the everlasting hope that carried them through. Again, we thank you for being here. Now let us open our hearts to these spirituals and the stories they hold, and honor the culture that shaped so much of our world.
8: For this episode of Scenic Roots, we are bringing you part of that celebration. Arthur Benton is Director of Learning and Engagement at the Bessie.
10: There is something about when voices come together that reminds us that we weren't meant to do life alone. And when these next voices rise, I don't want y'all to sit there and be cute. 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Put your hands together and a round of applause from the University of Tennessee at Chattanooga, the Littleton H. Mason Singers!

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0: This is Scenic Roots. I'm Ray Bassett. We're bringing you part of Lift Every Voice, a celebration of Black spirituals, presented during this year's Black History Month at the Bessie Smith Cultural Center in downtown Chattanooga. 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
2: Y'all know songs used to start back like this back in the day. 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
1: Why do we sing
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1: when
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This ain't got to be Sunday morning. You owe him a praise because he's brought you over. He's brought you through time after time after time. Even when we didn't deserve it, he kept his hand upon us. He kept protection over you. Somebody lift your voice and give him glory for every blessing. 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

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I don't know about you, but he's been too good to me. I done kicked in. He's been way too good to us. He's brought us over. Every time I turn around, he keeps on blessing. He keeps on making a way. He keeps on making provisions. Even though I don't deserve it, he keeps right on. He keeps right on. Loosen up. He told y'all to loosen up. Don't miss your blessing. Come on and clap your hands one more time for Jesus.

Let's give the encounter. Worship team, a hand under the musical direction of Pastor Taryn Barry. But better yet, y'all give a hand for God in this building tonight. Amen. Woo. Woo. My God today. Woo. Woo. Y'all didn't think y'all was coming to have church tonight. Coming to the stage now is a great friend of mine. I met this gentleman about 2 years ago. He started a new position at UTC. I started a new position here at Bessie Smith Cultural Center. Coming to the stage, our next voice is one of wisdom, scholarship, and purpose. A man that continues making sure that our stories are still told. Please stand and help me welcome our keynote speaker, Dr. Michael V. Williams, from the University of Tennessee, Director of Africana Studies. Let's welcome him now.

I do want to start by saying that there is a great deal of power in this place. Now, I feel that this mic has been blessed indeed. And so I'm going to do what I've been asked to do. I forewarn you now that truth is the only language I speak. I know no other. I tend to get excited when I talk. I'll try to curb some of that in the interest of time. I may not be successful, but at least you'll know that I tried. Talking about the black spirituals, and you felt it here tonight, but when you talk about it, there is a great deal of respect that comes with it. So as a person who's been asked to talk about the history of this cultural phenomenon, I cannot do it in the presence of elders who have spoken this language without asking their permission as a younger person to do so. And so before I get started, I want to ask an elder in the audience, is it okay if

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1: There's always protocol that I have to go through. First and foremost, I have to always thank God, the Father and Mother. To the holy ancestors who guide my path daily. To all those who have dedicated their lives and in many instances sacrificed their lives to make sure that the world that they left behind is better than the one that they inherited. Talking about the enslaved men and women, the sharecroppers, those lynched, those brutalized, those individuals who have dedicated their lives to telling truth and speaking it to power. In their absence, I always give honor and respect to my mother and father. They are responsible for the man I've become, but also the man I hope to be. I also pledge my undying love and devotion to my wife and 6 children. And that 6 includes 2-year-old triplets and a 4-year-old. So my household is busy, to say the least. And they're waiting on me now. And finally, I'd like to thank the Bessie Smith Cultural Center, Director of Learning and Engagement, Mr. Arthur Benton, President Paula Wilkes, and Vice President of Operations, Mr. Elijah Cameron, and all those other who are responsible for extending the opportunity for me to speak here tonight. I do not take that opportunity lightly. Now, I've been invited here to speak this evening to the historical, cultural, and spiritual significance of the Black spirituals and their role in helping to shape a distinct African-American identity. I've chosen to do that by examining the power of the spirituals as mediums of resistance to oppression, as well as cultural repositories for the connected benefit of upcoming generations. Because what we were doing with the spiritual then as mechanisms for resisting oppression, brutality, and attacks against our humanity, that's what we need today. We need a 21st century spiritual to meet today's level of insidious oppression. Truth is the only language I know. Can I talk to you about it? So I want you to feel what the spirituals have done to both protect and advance us as a people in this country. As such, I have titled this presentation, In the Pursuit of the Spirituals, the Historical Connections Between Songs, Liberation, Religion, Africa, and the Fight for Humanity. Tonight, through the spirituals, through song and dance, we have experienced the opportunity for inspiration and unity of purpose, the very building blocks of the Black spiritual. Sung by enslaved men and women stolen out of Africa, Black spirituals were born out of the African and African-American experience. They were a living, breathing part of us, deeply entrenched in the pain and tragedies of both the institution of slavery and the euphoria of freedom from it. Scholars such as James Weldon Johnson and Elaine Locke and others place the birth of the Black spiritual at approximately 100 years prior to the official end of slavery. Yet the spirituals were powerful examples of the oral tradition, one that moved men and women to tears. It inspired them. It inspired them to resist the oppression and to rise up against their oppressors, representative of a just and inclusive God. These were not mere songs that we were singing. We were, in fact, channeling our inner humanity and devising means through song to both protect and to project it. Yet in order to understand the origins of the Black spirituals, you have to understand the cultural soil from which they sprang. The history of Black spirituals must be put in context of Africa and the enslaved men and women and children who transformed their pain, fears, and humanity into melodies and feelings put to song. Africans were master craftsmen, metalworkers, healers, architects,

kings, queens, scholars, artists, experts in industrial arts, and musicians of the highest order. And these are only a few of their attributes. In Africa, music permeated every aspect of one's life. It marked important events and it chronicled births. It mourned the dead and it blessed the seasons and the work and evolution of humanity. Music for Africans was a way to share their soul with those around them and to praise and uplift the gods and ancestors who both surrounded them and guided them. Music was pure expression at its finest, and you could no more separate the people from music than you could separate the people from the historical record. Do you all hear what I'm saying? As scholar Dr. J. Wendell Mapson Jr. notes, African thought was not compartmentalized and fragmented. The African's view of the world was holistic. Even the distinction in Western culture between sacred and secular did not apply to African culture. Music was part of every event and experience in the life of African society. Music told the unwritten story of the history of a given community. Even though the slaves in the New World were separated from their family and kin and from those of common tongue, the musical forms of African culture was retained, meaning that we never forgot it. Yet over 10 million men, women, and children would be stolen from their homes, from their families, from their way of life to serve as industrial grist for the mills of slavery. As Paul Robeson explained, Africans were torn from their native land and national culture, thrust into the most difficult conditions of slave existence amidst an alien and hostile population. The Negroes had to adapt themselves to an alien life, language, culture, and religion, and yet this enslaved people, oppressed by the double yoke of cruel exploitation and racial discrimination, gave birth to splendid, inspired, life-affirming songs. These songs reflected the spiritual force of people's faith in itself and the faith in the great calling. They reflected the wrath and protest against the enslavers and the aspiration to freedom and happiness. These were men and women who understood the power of songs to explain the conditions they faced and as windows of how to get out of it. Here, men and women saw the brutal nature of mankind and its attacks upon humanity, and yet they never lost their sense of self, of who they were as African people. They never lost their creativity, nor their connections to God. As Dr. John Lover Jr. argues, none of the vicious tactics of slave mongers, white or black, none of the patronizers or transducers of things African can obscure the cultural accomplishments of these people who, under new conditions, express themselves in the Negro spiritual. He further noted that the horrors of the slave trade, Africa, on the Middle Passage, and in America could not take away the social consciousness of these people, nor was their moral fiber loosened thereby. They maintain their morality. It would be their connections to Africa that sustain them. As Africans in America, the enslaved maintained their African way of life, including religious practices. Their religion rituals evolved around singing, dancing, and other forms of bodily movement. And when the European clergy criticized, described them as primitive, vulgar, pagan, and contrary to the teachings of Christ, they did not know what they were looking at. The spiritual allowed Africans to stay connected to their cultural roots and their African-American descendants, to use it as a means of both describing and criticizing their new environment. These were not just songs. These were lessons, cultural connections to history. The black spiritual, as Lover Jr. knows, quote, is the key to his revolutionary sentiments and to his desire to fly to free territory. The Negro spiritual is a positive thing, a folk group's answer to life, end quote. Black people used the singing of the spiritual as a means of describing the brutal nature of America rather than as indicators of their happiness as enslaved people. Just because you singing don't mean you happy. When the old slaveholders looked out there and saw black folks singing, they misinterpreted it as happiness. But we knew better. As Sterling Brown noted,
against the tradition of the plantation as a state of blessed happiness, the spiritual speak out with power and tragic beauty. Too many rash critics have stated that the spiritual showed the slave turning his back on the world for the joys of the next. The truth is that he took a good look at this world and he told what he saw. In many ways, black people considered their spiritual as an additional tool that they used to overthrow the system of slavery. The spirit of resistance was already there. Spiritual simply put that resistance to song. This reality is bolstered by the fact that nearly every spiritual contains what Lovell Jr. argues to be three fixed stars. First, the desire for freedom. As Frederick Douglass noted, that every tone with the spiritual, quote, was a testimony against slavery and a prayer to God for deliverance from chains, end quote. Second, the desire for justice delivered against those who had betrayed humanity. And third, the deciding tactic to be used in this battle, to not only overturn the institution of slavery, but to reestablish man's connection to humanity. We had a job to do. Oppressed men and women sang, "Brother, guide me home," "Satan's camp of fire," and "Come along, Moses," as clear indicators of their desire to overthrow the system of slavery, repression, and injustice by removing through escape as many black bodies as they possibly could. Yet our discussion of the spirituals, we cannot fail to connect them to Christianity. The enslaved used Christianity as a vessel for both expressing and maintaining an African religious worldview, for using religion in this new land to speak to their love of freedom, of justice, and of righteousness. We brought that with us. You can hear it as much in their lyrics and their emotional singing of these songs. Yolanda Smith notes that embodied in spirituals, the Bible can serve as a source of education that embraces, for instance, the value of the oral tradition. Enslaved Africans prohibited from learning to read and write passed on valuable life lessons from the scriptures and other wisdom sources through the spirituals. Slaves learned these lessons in the fields as they labored from sunup to sundown, in the privacy of their living quarters, and in clandestine worship services. Indeed, for the masses of slaves who could not read, she notes, the spirituals were their channel to the word of God. The Bible in song highlighted the basic tenets of Christian faith: love, hope, mercy, grace, justice, judgment, death, eternal life. Y'all still with me? Yet we're talking about Christianity. We cannot forget that Nat Turner was also religious, a Baptist minister who knew the Bible both forward and backwards, but whose religion in 1831 in Southampton County, Virginia, led him down a different road, one that brought to bear a bloody revolution against the enslavers and the institutions that profited from it. Enslaved men and women used Christianity as a means for addressing their needs as an enslaved people. In many ways, they revolutionized it rather than accepting it hook, line, and sinker as it was presented to them. It was Frederick Douglass who wrote, and this is critical, he said, quote, "I love the pure, peaceable, and partial Christianity of Christ. I therefore hate the corrupt, slaveholding, women-whipping, cradle-plundering, partial and hypocritical Christianity of this land. Indeed, I can see no reason but the most deceitful one for calling the religion of this land Christianity. I look upon it as the climax of all misnomers, the boldest of all frauds, and the grossest of all libels." And this was a person who was enslaved. I didn't say that, he did. One must truly ask themselves the very question that Lovell Jr. posed. And that question was this: how could the slave accept seriously a religion which he saw making brutes of those who were handing it to him? However, the enslaved, as scholars such as Portia K. Mosby note, resisted European cultural conformity by transforming Christian worship service into African-style rituals, evolving the Protestant repertoire into an African-American tradition, and reinterpreting biblical teaching through an African worldview and their experiences as slaves. In other words, as she notes, early folk spirituals melded the Christian belief system with native African culture, and from that created something uniquely African-American and by extension American. It created the black spiritual. The power of the spiritual was that it brought God's book to life, as well as its more revolutionary aspects. The spirituals, in many ways, were coded protest songs.
These songs told the enslaved to steal away from the pains of enslavement and let them know when it was free and safe to move with the Harriet Tubmans of that time to freedom through the Underground Railroad. The enslaved sang songs such as Roll, Jordan, Roll, Many Thousands Go, I'm Going Home, My Army Cross Over, Bound to Go, and other songs demonstrating their humanity and determination to be free men and women and to also be treated justly before man and in the sight of God. Yet these songs evolved as time marched forward and led to the blues, the jazz, gospel, and many other musical forms, what we've seen here tonight. In the 1930s, particularly with the work of Thomas Andrew Dorsey, the black spiritual morphed into gospel music. Yet this new form did not lose the original purpose of the spiritual, which was to feed the religious body and nourish the mind to engage in resistance to injustice in order to establish the will of God on earth. Gospel music, like the spiritual, speak to our sensibilities of goodness and the need to stand for the weak and downtrodden. We find those messages in our everyday interactions because they are a part of who we are. We can't help it. It is found steeped within our religious practices, in our grandmother's words of advice, softly spoken on a porch to a crying child or a son or daughter who are on the verge of giving up. It is in that wrinkled old hand sculptured by time and experience saying, Precious Lord, take my hand, lead me on, let me stand. These were the messages of music of don't give up. You have a moral obligation to press forward. Both spirituals and gospel music in their purest forms sends messages of hope, of strength, of resistance, of unity, of purpose. They inspire calls for action, set the rhythms influenced by jazz, by blues, by slave catchers, and by pregnant women trying to make a way out of no way. The spirituals in all their forms touch the soul. It touches and still touches us and pulls us closer to God. We are here this evening because we understand that the spirituals and gospel music are more than entertainment. They are more than music. They are more than our capacity to understand their full importance. But we feel it when we hear it. We look for these messages deep within us. We feel the ancient message of hope, of unity, of mission, of purpose, to take up the mantle of struggle so that the next generation has less to struggle against. Black spirituals and their gospel descendants help us understand what the poet Langston Hughes captured in his poem, Mother to Son, in which he said, Well, son, I'll tell you, life for me ain't been no crystal stair. It's had tacks in it and splinters and boards turned up and places with no carpet on the floor, bare, but all the time, eyes be climbing on. Historically, we understood that because when Fannie Lou Hamer stood up on a bus in Mississippi and sang, This little light of mine, I'm gonna let it shine, this little light of mine. Everyone who heard it understood that we had a moral obligation to continue struggle forward despite the dangers and personal fear to establish justice and righteousness. This is more than just music. The spirituals did and do pull us closer to God and his or her desire for us to challenge injustice today as we challenged enslavement yesterday. The gospel says, hold your head in the face of evil and all shall remember you. That's what our mamas and grandmamas told us in spoken word and song before sending us off to challenge Jim Crow in the Deep South. We have assembled here this night to speak truth to power and to see cultural history of the African-American experience on full display. You have seen that tonight. That experience through spiritual music is replete with those who speak through movement. We saw that. And that movement inspires us as is our foundational part of the formation of a distinct African-American identity. So tonight, as I bring this to a close, all we have seen and felt and experienced the power and presence of the black spirituals and the gospels they influence, having done so, then now let us all remember what we have seen and experienced tonight. Train our thoughts on what's best for those who will come after us, because that's what it's always about. And when we truly understand
the social, political, and cultural power of the spirituals to inspire resistance as reflected of an inclusive God and as a testament to our humanity and identity, then we will want, in the words of Lovell Jr., quote, to seek democracy by moving out on the track laid by the enslaved who sang, you got a right, I got a right, we all got a right to the tree of life. Thank you.

0: From Scenic Roots, I'm Ray Bassett.
1: Play ball with public art. Last month, a series of public art entry gates was unveiled at Chattanooga's Erlanger Park, the new home for the Chattanooga Lookouts, which opened in April. The gates are the work of local artist Tommy Bronx, who I spoke with gateside.
2: There's three gates. One is based on baseball, and it is called Where the Game Begins. The second is based on the grounds we are on, so it's called The Grounds We're On, which highlights the foundry and everything that the past that was here. And the last one is called At the Foot of the Mountain, which kind of highlights us being at the foot of Lookout Mountain and all of the nature that surrounds us here.
1: Talk more about how you made all of these gates.
2: Well, honestly, when I was told about the project, I felt like it was such a great opportunity to tell a story. I think initially they were thinking some type of pattern or something, and I approached them with the idea of telling a story about the location, the city, and baseball, and they were really excited about that. So I got to work. I started thinking about everything that makes Chattanooga great, as far as landmarks, what was here before, and highlighting the fans and the baseball experience and what people are going to experience here. So that kind of all went into the thought process of creating the art for the gates.
1: And how much of this was applying art that you've created before, and how much of this was a new challenge for you?
2: All of the art is new, so none of this art is old. I feel like it was a bit of a challenge, but I was so excited, honestly, that a lot of the ideas really came naturally. You know, I've been in the city for a very long time. I went to high school here, so I know a lot about the city, and I was kind of aware of what needed to be highlighted. So I'd say it wasn't difficult at all. It all came pretty natural.
1: And then talk more about the physical work of creating this, from the design to what we're standing in front of right now.
2: So the way it works, it starts off with a sketch. Once we get the sketch down, I bring it into Illustrator, which is a computer program that I design on. And once I get everything locked down, then prepare the files for the laser cutter. Thorough Build was the company that fabricated the gates. They told me the requirements pretty much on what I could and what I couldn't do. So, you know, took all of that into consideration and kind of put it all together.
1: What first sparked your interest in art and set you on the path to where we're speaking now?
2: I've always been interested in art. My mom is a seamstress. So growing up, I watched her make patterns and sketches and designs. So I want to say that was my first introduction to art. And then I grew up in the Bronx, where graffiti was very prevalent. And I remember driving around, going to school, and seeing all the beautiful colors and just being drawn to it. And I think that's probably what sparked the interest in creating art. And it's just kind of grown from there. I do a little bit of both. I do design work and I do artworks. I pretty much juggle anything between branding, logo design, merch design, and then also canvas work and murals.
1: And these gates blend in with the rest of the park. That's, of course, required for the design. And they also signify how so much of the rest of the park repurposes existing buildings.
2: Honestly, that was one of my favorite things to hear when I learned about the project, the fact that they were going to be repurposing so much from what was initially here, and that the gates were not going to be polished, they weren't going to be painted, they were going to be left raw so they can patina over time. And I thought that was just beautiful, because it'll match what we already have going on here perfectly. So I was really, really excited to hear that, and hats off to the architects for making that decision.
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7: 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I'm Juana Summers.
8: And I'm Scott Detrow. In the United Kingdom today, there's been a split-screen drama. On one side, the unpopular Prime Minister, Keir Starmer, at a lectern outside 10 Downing Street, tearfully announcing his resignation.
9: Every decision I've taken has been about putting the country I love first.
8: On the other, live stream footage of a train whizzing former Manchester Mayor Andy Burnham south to the Capitol to be sworn into Parliament.
10: I swear by Almighty God that I will be faithful and bear true allegiance to His Majesty King Charles, his heirs and successors, according to law. So help me God.
8: Next month, Burnham plans to run, so far uncontested, for the top job replacing Starmer as Prime Minister. He would be the country's seventh leader in just 10 years. For more on this revolving door in UK politics, let's turn to NPR's Lauren Freyer in London. Hey, Lauren.
11: Hi, Scott.
8: Let's start with a big existential question. Why exactly does the UK keep swapping out its leaders?
11: I mean, on one hand, there's no one reason. You'll remember Boris Johnson famously threw parties during COVID lockdown, actually resigned after appointing someone facing sexual assault allegations. There was also Liz Truss, who tanked the markets, Theresa May, who couldn't get Brexit done. All of this has happened since Britain's decision to exit the European Union. And tomorrow actually marks 10 years since that vote. Brexit ultimately shrank the UK economy. I spoke today with John McTernan, former political secretary to Prime Minister Tony Blair. He says the UK was still suffering from the 2008 financial crisis.
12: If you hadn't had a pay rise 20 years, if your listeners hadn't had a pay rise 20 years, they might be going, something's going wrong. They might be getting angry. And so that anger, which I think is righteous anger, turns itself on the government and the governing class.
11: Anger at the governing class, a desire to drain the swamp, sound familiar on your
8: bit.
11: Side of the pond?
8: A little bit.
11: Yeah, so here it's led to this insurgent far right, a populist anti-immigrant party has been gaining in the polls here. And that partly explains why the UK has just been so difficult to govern.
8: I mean, I don't see who wouldn't want to be prime minister given everything you've just laid out. But Andy Burnham seems to be willing to give it a try. Remind us who he is and whether he can expect things to be any different.
11: He comes from Northern England, where some folks resent the attention and investment the capital, London, gets. As mayor of Greater Manchester, Burnham brought investment and economic growth to post-industrial blighted areas. He won a parliamentary seat in a struggling working-class district near there, where the far-right Reform Party swept recent municipal elections. And so with some polls forecasting Reform leader Nigel Farage winning the next national election, many see Burnham as the centre-left leader.

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0: Tomorrow on the show, there's a unique wedding tradition in Philadelphia with more than a century of history behind it, the South Philly Serenade, where a groom serenades his bride-to-be in front of her parents' home.
1: I could tell that he was nervous, but then he kind of got comfortable because he stopped looking at me.
2: Honestly, as soon as DJ Johnny Luch handed me the mic, I was like, all right, like, this is cool.
0: These are huge parties, sometimes bigger than the wedding itself. We will follow one couple serenade tomorrow on All Things Considered.
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1: This is Asian View from NHK World Japan. I'm Hiroko Kitadai. Myanmar's pro-democracy leader Aung San Suu Kyi turned 81 on Friday. The military-backed government says that she is under house arrest, but her location has not been disclosed and calls for her unconditional release are growing. Aung San Suu Kyi has been under detention since a coup in 2021. There are growing concerns about her health. Her second son, Kim Arris, lives in Britain. He said in a video message that he doesn't know where his mother is, nor if she is well. The Japanese government will sharply increase visa fees for foreign nationals from July 1st. This is the first revision of the charges in nearly 50 years. The cost of a single entry visa will increase from the current $19 to $93. The fee for a multiple entry visa will be raised from $37 to $186. Foreign Minister Motegi Toshimitsu told reporters that the current visa fees were set in 1978 and were reviewed in response to rising prices and changes in foreign exchange rates. Thailand is aiming to become a premier destination for health and wellness. Its major hospital groups are spending big to combine healthcare services with tourism in a bid to attract visitors. Bangkok Dusit Medical Services revealed a plan on Friday to invest about $900 million in a new flagship complex in central Bangkok. It will feature medical clinics, residential units for seniors, luxury hotels, and health-conscious dining. Similar developments are underway on the resort island of Phuket. The country wants to capitalize on its ability to provide advanced medical services at lower cost than Europe and the U.S. This is NHK World Japan.
2: From NPR News, this is All Things Considered. I'm Juana Summers.
0: And I'm Scott Detrow. There are a few new rules premiering this World Cup, and one of them has been causing a lot of controversy. This is the hydration breaks. Soccer games are typically 90 or so minutes with a halftime, but now, for the first time ever, soccer's ruling body, FIFA, has been implementing two hydration breaks regardless of the temperature. FIFA says it's to protect players from the heat, but a lot of fans say it is a money-making scheme. NPR's Jasmine Garst reports.
3: Okay, let me paint you a picture. You're watching a World Cup match. Things are heating up. Your team is looking unstoppable. You can just smell the goal. You're yelling very bad things at the TV screen. And then suddenly, the ref calls for a stop. It's time to hydrate. FIFA's new mandatory 3-minute hydration breaks happen around the 22nd minute mark and the 67th minute of the game. And FIFA says it's to counter the summer heat. Dr. Gregory Warriors, the head orthopedist for Northeastern University, says cramping due to dehydration is very common in these games, but there are other bigger concerns.
4: What you really want is to make sure no players are having heat stroke and heat exhaustion and different things that can be really deadly.
3: Warriors says players already take advantage of someone's injury or a foul to run to the sidelines and grab a gulp. So why not make it official and standardize it across all games, regardless of temperature? And after a recent noon match in Seattle, USA coach Mauricio Pochettino agreed.
5: It was tough to play for the player. I think it's necessary today. It's an open stadium, 12 o'clock in summer. It was good to have the water break to help.
3: But in Toronto, during the recent Ghana-Panama match, it was in the 60s and raining. And that led to many fans calling foul, especially because those breaks have become really lucrative spots for TV broadcasters. Riyath Al-Samari, chief sports writer for the Daily Mail, calls it, quote, a disgrace.
6: Certainly the cynic in me would look at that and say that this is purely a commercial device from an organization which has monetized almost every other aspect of football and at the cost of the actual game itself.
3: Unless you're paying for Telemundo's stream, which runs commentary during hydration breaks, you're watching ads. And according to the Wall Street Journal, a platform like Fox could make over $250 million in ad revenue from all the World Cup hydration breaks. It's not just that fans suspect this is a shameless money grab. In Queens, New York, in a neighborhood known as Little Columbia, the bars are pretty packed. Fans are watching the game against Uzbekistan. Colombia's team has been pressuring for another goal. It's coming. And then there's the hydration break, during which I catch up with superfan Carlos Meneses.
7: Eso es parar la emoción del juego. Eso es ilógico.
3: This is illogical, he says. Our players are trained to play at high altitudes and in the heat. This halts the excitement of the game. And this is the deeper fear soccer fans against hydration breaks have. That it's changing the very identity, the rhythm of the game. Any soccer fan will tell you, it's 90 minutes of agony and ecstasy in which you gotta think fast. And cynics say hydration breaks make the whole thing look suspiciously like it has four quarters, like the NFL, the NBA. Look, it is what it is, Meneses says, heading back to the game. Whether you're for or against it, at least in this cup, hydration breaks are here to stay. Jasmine Garst, NPR News, New York.

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1: Utah is a rare red state that has not fully embraced President Trump. Congressional candidates there are campaigning without mentioning the president at all.
2: They are loyal to the party, not the president.
1: As a Republican Party looks to a post-Trump future, could Utah provide a roadmap? That story

0: 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More Americans are entering old age without children, spouses, or other close relatives to lean on. They're known as solo agers, and their numbers are expected to rise as younger generations get older. Advocates say the shift is also an opportunity to rethink how communities and support systems are designed. Ashley Milne-Tite reports.
1: As a professional patient advocate, Aileen Gerhart hears a lot of stories. And during the last several years, she's heard more and more from people getting older without adult children, a spouse, or both. She says the healthcare system is stuck in the past, assuming older

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2: You're walking around the zoo and see a sign for the honey badger. Sounds like a sweet little guy, right? Not exactly. These mammals, known as Meliora capensis or rattles, are some of the fiercest animals on Earth. Honey badgers are about the size of a large house cat and native to India, the Middle East, and much of Africa. Stout creatures with coarse black fur and short legs, they're actually members of the weasel family. They get their name from their love of honey, but they're omnivorous and will happily eat almost anything. Roots, insects, fruit, small mammals, snakes, carrion, essentially whatever they can get their claws on. Speaking of which, watch out. Those long, sharp claws are great for snaring prey, digging burrows, and doing serious damage when they lash out in an attack. And a honey badger will lash out if it feels trapped.
3: Welcome inside Appalachia. I'm Mason Adams. This week, ballads tell stories about all kinds of real-life events. But after Hurricane Helene, one group of ballad singers felt some topics were still too raw.
4: We did avoid for a long time any songs about rivers or waters rise. I mean, it was like, you think, oh, I'll sing this, and you get to about the second verse, and it's like, the river's going to flood. And you're like, no, I can't, you know, too soon, too soon.
3: The author of a new book on ancient Ohio credits a former grad student with introducing him to the region's mysterious earthworks.
5: And of course, I had been living in Cincinnati for 15 years, and I just looked at him blankly and I said, the what?
3: And the legacy of Afro-Latchian poet Norman Jordan includes a summer camp for teens to study their heritage.
6: Learning about Black history and stuff like that did amazing things. It made me realize how great our culture is.
3: You'll hear these stories and more this week inside Appalachia. First, this news.
7: Live from NPR News in Washington, I'm Ryland Barton. Vice President J.D. Vance says talks with Iranian officials created a good foundation for a final deal to end the Iran war. Iran says there have been major progress to end Israel's attacks on Lebanon and called that the first real test of negotiations. As NPR's Jackie Northam reports, one concession the Trump administration made is to temporarily allow Iran to sell oil on the world market.
8: The Treasury Department lifted oil sanctions on Iran for the next 60 days. This gives Iran a huge economic boost after years of having to sell crude and other petroleum products at cut rates, largely on the black market. The move is part of the interim agreement between the U.S. and Iran that was reached last week. Treasury Secretary Scott Bessent wrote on social media that the oil waivers follow Iran's commitment to open the Strait of Hormuz and to allow international nuclear inspectors back into the country. There have been punitive sanctions on Iranian oil for decades. Exporters there have relied on so-called shadow fleets of old tankers to move crude, primarily to China. Jackie Northam, NPR News.
7: A federal judge has ruled that a revamped federal tool that states have used in their efforts to identify illegally registered non-citizen voters is unlawful and cannot be used. Plaintiffs argued upgrades to the program aggregated Americans' sensitive personal data in a way that could result in voters being wrongly purged from voter rolls. Hot and windy weather is posing challenges for firefighters in the Southwest. NPR's Kirk Sigler reports one wildfire has forced the evacuation of Eureka, Utah.
9: Authorities say the fire was human-caused and is one of a half dozen large blazes now burning in Utah, including a smaller but fast-moving fire near the University of Utah that's been kicking up smoke over the Salt Lake area. Utah, like most western states, is coming off its driest and warmest winter on record, as was noted by Governor Spencer Cox.
10: The moisture content in inside these trees. The sagebrush is lower than it's maybe ever been, and that makes it just easily combustible, and we need people to be very careful.
9: Temperatures in the 90s for the next few days will offer little reprieve for Utah and Arizona, where one of the biggest priorities is the Pocket Fire, burning just a few miles to the north of Sedona. Kirk Sigler, NPR News.
7: Argentina's Lionel Messi made World Cup history today. After two goals against Austria, he now owns the all-time World Cup record with 18 goals. NPR's William Jones reports.
11: Messi is widely regarded as the best player of his generation. During his two-decade career, he's been recognized as the world's best player on eight occasions. He captained Argentina to World Cup glory in Qatar 4 years ago. At 38 years old, this could be Messi's last World Cup. And with Argentina winning today, he'll once again be playing in the knockout stage of a World Cup. William Jones, NPR News.
7: It's NPR. Mexican President Claudia Sheinbaum says her country is trying to restart oil shipments to Cuba soon, a move that could provide much-needed relief as the island's crises deepen. And given a lack of petroleum, Mexico became a key fuel supplier to Cuba after the U.S. attacked Venezuela in January and halted critical oil shipments. But the shipments were suspended after President Trump threatened tariffs on any country that provides or sells oil to Cuba. Significant numbers of Americans say they're receptive to religious expression in public schools. NPR's Jason DeRose reports on the findings of a new survey from the Pew Research Center.
12: Nearly 8 in 10 U.S. adults say they favor allowing students to voluntarily pray in student-led groups. Strongest support comes from white evangelicals and black Protestants. The Pew poll found that fewer than half, 46%, say public school teachers should be allowed to lead their classes in prayer, and only a very small percentage say those prayers should be required. Pew Research also found that 50% of those polled favored displaying the Ten Commandments in classrooms. Divisions exist along party lines, with more than 7 in 10 Republicans favoring these displays, while about 7 in 10 Democrats oppose them. Jason DeRose, NPR News.
7: The Senate has passed a bipartisan housing bill that aims to bring down home prices and increase the supply. The vote represents one of the most sweeping efforts in recent decades to reduce federal regulations for housing and increase local control. The legislation bans corporate investors from buying single-family homes. U.S. stocks closed mixed today. 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
3: Welcome inside Appalachia. I'm Mason Adams. When Hurricane Helene tore through western North Carolina in 2024, it took lives and upended communities. A community of ballad singers lost a place where they could share their tradition. The storm set them back, but it didn't stop them. And what might have seemed lost could be restored. From Marshall, North Carolina, Sarah Malott reports.
18: Oh, to you the truth I'll tell.
19: Tonight's the monthly ballad swap at Zadie's Market, a restaurant housed in what used to be the jail here in Marshall. Out on the patio, in front of the dinner crowd, a group of 11 are sitting in a row of fold-up chairs. They're taking turns singing ballads.

0: Most of these ballads were brought to Appalachia by settlers from the British Isles. Traditionally, ballads were sung in private, among family. Over time, singers began performing them in public. Many ballads tell stories about heroes, betrayal, doomed romance, even murder. Some can even be a bit raunchy. They're called body ballads, as Donna Rae Norton explains.
1: Body ballads are like the dirty ballads. And I was like, are there any kids here right now? I know that there was like one that just left. I think everybody else is old enough.
0: After making sure the coast is clear, Norton launches into a body ballad called The Darby's Ram. The song cheekily tells the story of a very, very large ram.
2: The head on this ram was as big as Noah's Ark. My dog ran up its nostril and turned around and barked to my father, old day.
0: Norton's an eighth-generation ballad singer from Sod and Laurel, North Carolina. She co-founded the Ballad Swap in 2023 with her cousin, renowned ballad singer Sheila K. Adams.
3: I've always idolized her. She just sounds like home to me.
0: The Ballad Swap's become an important opportunity for these singers to share their tradition with others. When Hurricane Helene tore through the mountains of western North Carolina in September of 2024, the future of the Ballad Swap became uncertain. The old Marshall Jail, the home of Zadie's Market, was left full of mud and water. For Norton, she was concerned about how the building's destruction would affect the Ballad Swap.
3: The Ballad Swap's sort of like my baby, and I was like, oh my God, we've lost this place. What if it can't come back? What if we don't have the same momentum that we had going before?
0: In the aftermath of Helene, amidst all the uncertainty, Norton found comfort in singing ballads.
3: I really leaned into the ballads more during that time as a way to like connect with myself and my people.
0: But not every ballad was a comfort. Many of these traditional songs touch on themes of land and loss. Darcy DeWolf is a ballad singer from Marshall. She says that right after the flood, emotions were still too raw to tackle songs with those themes.
4: We did avoid for a long time any songs about rivers or waters rise. I mean, it was like, you'd think, oh, I'll sing this, and you get to about the second verse, and it's like, the river's going to flood, and you're like, no, I can't, you know, too soon, I can't do this.
0: But with time came the desire to return to some of those ballads. Helene wasn't the first historic storm that afflicted western North Carolina. In 1916, another flood swept through the Blue Ridge Mountains, changing the course of rivers and killing around 80 people. And there was a ballad written about this storm. It's called The Flood of 1916. A few months after Helene, Sarah Elizabeth Berkey of Jackson County, North Carolina, decided to learn this song. At first, she had a hard time with it.
5: I resisted, like my brain resisted absorbing it and memorizing that song, because the story is such a hard one.
0: Eventually, she did learn the song.

0: The ballad singers leaned on their tradition in other ways, too. While the old Marshall Jail was being restored, the group took their show on the road. For them, it was a chance to be together doing something they loved, while also raising awareness about the storm's impact on their home. Norton says the group performed sold-out shows in places like Charleston, South Carolina, Floyd, Virginia.
1: Just all these different things have blown my mind. It's just been crazy.
0: Attendance boomed when the Ballad Swap returned to Marshall after being on the road. Locals showed up in droves to support Ballad Night. So did tourists and people who came to see how the town had fared since the storm. Even though it's raining tonight, the patio at Zadie's is packed. Ballad Nights typically close with the group sing. Norton introduces tonight's closing song.
2: We're going to close out with Drinks L'Amour. Yeah? So another fun one.
0: Everyone stands to join the ballad singers.
2: There's a Baptist preacher, you can tell him by his coat. Don't you hear Jerusalem more? He's got a bottle in his pocket, said he can't hardly tote. Don't you hear Jerusalem more? Y'all can help. Don't you hear Jerusalem more? Don't you hear Jerusalem more?
0: That Norton says, surviving Helene as a community revealed the preciousness of loved ones and traditions, too.
1: I think it was just sort of an eye-opener for a lot of people about how special things are and how fragile everything is.
0: For these singers, they've only become more committed to sustaining ballad singing for future generations.
2: Don't you hear Jerusalem more? Don't you hear Jerusalem more? Thank God there's a song that's...
3: That story was reported by Sarah Mollett for The Rural Remix, a podcast from the Center for Rural Strategies. It was produced and edited by Nicole Musgrave. Climate change has affected the seasons and made weather less predictable. And severe storms and flooding are causing damage to wildlife habitat. Kylie Frederick is a journalism student at West Virginia University and reports that protecting amphibians like frogs and salamanders can start at home.
4: About a dozen people walked the gravel trail at the West Virginia Botanical Garden in Morgantown. They're participating in one of Sarah Spade's amphibian walks.
5: It's so important for conservation also for people to fall in love with amphibians, and that's really easy to do when you're a kid and you're holding a salamander and you're interacting with them. And so
4: Spade is a PhD candidate and herpetologist at West Virginia University. She's been hosting these walks for the past 5 years as a chance to see, hear, and learn about amphibians found right here in the Mountain State. West Virginia is home to a variety of amphibians because of its rich forest and wetland ecosystems. The state has some of the strictest reptile and amphibian laws compared to surrounding areas. However, even with these protections, Spade says species are still at risk.
5: Our winters have cycles of cold and warm and cold and warm. So that's actually really harmful to wood frog conservation.
4: Spade says climate change has greatly affected the behaviors of amphibians, such as breeding habits and habitat loss. The wood frog is one species feeling those impacts more than others.
5: They can't freeze and then warm up endless numbers of times. Yeah. And so they will run out of that sugar within their bodies. And then whenever they freeze again, they won't have that to prick their cells and they won't wake up.
4: The sugar acts like a natural antifreeze in their bodies, helping wood frogs survive freezing temperatures during hibernation. But unpredictable weather is now pushing their limits, causing long-term harm. Many of West Virginia's wetlands are ephemeral pools, which are small bodies of water that don't last year-round. Because fish can't survive in them, they become safe nursery spaces for amphibians. Despite their importance, many of these pools are not protected.
6: Those ephemeral pools are only temporary. They're not protected under the Clean Water Act, so they don't have federal protections. We have a ton of wetlands in West Virginia that are not protected federally.
4: Without federal protection, amphibian habitat loss can become more severe. Kim Miller, a recent retiree, took part in the Morgantown Walk. She says she wants to do more to support the environment and make an impact for the future through advocacy.
7: West Virginia has just been abused throughout its history as an extractive state. It seems like our current politicians want to return to that state. I would rather them focus on preserving the beauty here and focusing more on tourism.
4: Miller says by protecting the environment, she's also protecting the state's future. Dr. Carrie Krieger, founder of Save the Frogs, says protection of the environment helps protect us as well. Amphibians play a key role in ecosystems by controlling insect populations and serving as both predators and prey in the food chain. They also serve as indicators of water quality and overall environmental health.
8: They're an integral part of the food web. Lots of animals eat and depend on frogs and other amphibians. Tadpoles are eating algae and essentially filtering the water, keeping the water clean, which lowers the price of our water if we're getting it through the municipal water supply.
4: That's one of the many reasons conservation efforts are becoming more urgent. Spade says conservation acts for amphibians don't have to start with experts. It can start with local residents right in their own backyard.
6: If like half of landowners in the U.S. or half of people with yards converted half of their space to a wilderness-like area, it's the equivalent of creating a new national park in the United States.
4: Simple changes to your own backyard, like leaving parts untouched, can create habitats for amphibians. Amphibian walks like the ones Spade leads help people to get closer to species they might otherwise never see, hear, or understand. Spade says that connection is key to conservation.
6: No one's going to protect something that they don't love, and you're not going to love something that you don't understand.
4: For more information on amphibian conservation or ways to get involved, visit the Save the Frogs website. For West Virginia Public Broadcasting, I'm Kylie Frederick in Morgantown.
3: Researchers have spent nearly 20 years restoring a threatened species of orchid in southern Kentucky. Those efforts were disrupted after a tornado last spring. For the Appalachian Mid-South Newsroom, WEKU's Lily Burris went to Mount Victory to learn about the recovery.
9: 1 year after the London Somerset tornado, downed trees are still piled around a small wetland site just west of the Daniel Boone National Forest. Tara Littlefield is a senior botanist and ecologist with the Office of Kentucky Nature Preserves. She and other researchers have spent almost 20 years on an environmental restoration project in Mount Victory.
10: So you can see how, like, the wetland superficially just has different things growing in it than out there. You know, you've got a lot more sedges and then all of these ferns.
9: Littlefield and her team are working to bring back other plants that once thrived here on the Cumberland Plateau. Specifically, the white fringeless orchid.
10: We used to say that these were like the ghosts of Kentucky. They're like little white floating like plants that you can see, you know, looking out across the wetland.
9: The orchids look like wide blades of grass right now. In July and August, their white flower blooms will begin dotting the greenery, emitting a strong fragrance. But that wasn't always the case. The orchids are federally threatened. They began proliferating here again after efforts to bring them back started on the site. Littlefield says the team even published a report about their success last year, but they were soon faced with a new challenge.
10: 2 weeks later, after we finished that report, the tornado hit.
9: Before the tornado, the orchids competed with new growth trees that sucked up lots of water and blocked sunlight from the forest floor. Many of those trees are now downed, smothering the surrounding land. And because of that, the orchids are adjusting to new levels of shade and sunlight, creating a new battle for resources.
10: Right after the tornado, I took a small saw crew and we hiked through the tornado zone to try to cut up and pull some of the new trees that had fallen on the orchid populations.
9: Chris Barton is the founder of Green Forest Work, a nonprofit that focuses on restoring land in Appalachia that was impacted by surface mining. He originally got involved with the wetland restoration through his research as a professor at the University of Kentucky. While Littlefield's team was able to clear smaller amounts of debris, Barton's nonprofit coordinated the larger cleanup.
11: We created a path to each of the wetlands, and then we carefully removed trees out of the actual wetlands.
9: And a year later, they've made a lot of progress.
11: This time last year, it was like despair. It's like, oh, we did all of this work for nothing. And but now I think there's some hope and there's some intrigue on what is going to happen to this system.
9: Researchers with the Restoration Project plan to push forward with the hope of replicating their process in other locations. And Barton says the orchid is a key indicator of their progress.
11: This particular orchid species is like a keystone species to restore that community. If we can get this species to come back, then we think all the other associated species with it have an opportunity to come back as well.
9: For the Appalachia Mid-South Newsroom, I'm Lily Burris.
3: Coming up, a travel guide to ancient America. You're Inside Appalachia. I'm Mason Adams.

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2: Thousands of years ago, indigenous people created hundreds of earthen monuments in what is now Ohio, Kentucky, and West Virginia. Some were burial mounds. Others were curious shapes and designs whose purposes are not entirely understood. John E. Hancock is a professor of architecture and design at the University of Cincinnati, and he's spent years studying these earthworks. Recently, he published Traveler's Guide to Ancient Ohio. And if you want to visit these ancient sites, it's a good place to start. Producer Bill Lynch spoke with Hancock about the book.
3: When did you get interested in the idea of ancient Ohio and the mounds and those designs?
4: That's a good question, and it's a good story. And I think it's probably a good story for a lot of people have their own version of this. But in my case, I'm an architect and architectural educator, and so I was doing architecture history courses here at the University of Cincinnati in the architecture school. And I was sort of specializing in the ancient cultures, the Greeks and the Romans and all that usual stuff. And I'd been doing that for about 15 years already. And when along in the mid 90s somewhere. And that's when a new graduate student came into my office and he said, I want to do my thesis on the ancient earthworks of Ohio. And of course, I'd been living in Cincinnati for 15 years. And I just looked at him blankly and I said, the what? Because, just about everybody I talked to after that, hey, I didn't know about these things. I mean, I knew Serpent Mound, but not much beyond that. And then he showed me the 19th century books with all the unbelievable drawings of all these spectacular, perfect, huge geometric enclosures up and down the Scioto River and the Miami rivers over here. I said, I had no idea. So then I was off and running. I had to go find them and try to figure them out. And I had to go learn about them, which means, I had to go to archaeology conferences and so on, because those were the only people talking about them. And those the only people that knew they existed practically were the archaeologists and some native people, of course, who saw them very differently, actually, than the archaeologists did. So I found that interesting, too. So then I went to work on with some teams of people making exhibits and digital publications and so forth about the earthworks, trying to make them more understandable for the public and better appreciated, to see them more clearly and to understand more different kinds of stories about them and their backgrounds and who made them and so forth. So that's how my interest started and how it began to grow from there.
3: There are quite a few of these things. I know, at least from my standpoint here in West Virginia, we have a couple of mounds. Mm-hmm. Probably the one that I think of the most, we have one that's in South Charleston, which is really just down the road from here. But mm-hmm. the one that I think of the most is actually in Moundsville, which is located right across from a prison. How many of these things out there? And did we have they all been uncovered or discovered or found again?
4: Well, just speaking about mounds first, most of those come from the culture that's now called Adena, right? And so that's about 2,500 to 3,000 years ago. There was a map made of Ohio back in about 1914 by a guy named William Mills and a book, and he counted 10,000 mounds in Ohio, and Kentucky and West Virginia are just as loaded up with those Adena mounds as Ohio is. So That's a lot. And he, William Mills, also counted about 500 enclosures. So, you know, as opposed to a mound, that means that's an earth berm that goes around, makes a space by surrounding about 500 of those. So that was a lot. And so they were pretty well everywhere across the greater Ohio, central Ohio Valley. Of course, now there aren't that many.
3: Right.
4: And I don't cover all of them in my book. Just cover just about all the earthworks, that is the enclosures. And but I try to limit it to the most interesting of the mounds, because mounds are kind of everywhere. From a tourist point of view, you know, they all start to kind of look alike unless there's a story that goes with it. You know what I mean?
3: Right. The earthworks and the designs, you know, like the more interesting ones that we're talking about. Is there a feeling that we have discovered or found all the ones that are out there? Are there some still hidden by, I don't know, by woods, you know, maybe kind of hidden on the side of a hill someplace that we haven't kind of found yet?
4: It's not very likely that there are. I don't think that there are any that still have a shape to them above the surface that are not known. But there are many left that are their traces under the ground, right? There are remote sensing techniques now that archaeologists use that can detect these things even if they're not visible on the surface. And so those are still being discovered.
3: With your background in architecture, what surprised you about these things?
4: When I first encountered them, they seemed like a very strange kind of architecture to me, or landscape architecture, you could also call them, of course. I didn't know how to interpret them. I'd really never seen anything equivalent. And that was part of what inspired me to get involved and try to figure these out. I mean, how do we figure out what these things are? And as an architect, as an architectural educator, my big question was, you know, how do we, what kind of experience are we having in these places? You know, how are we getting human meaning out of them? Or what are our perceptual faculties? You know, how are they struggling to come to terms with these things that are so big and so subtle and so precise all at the same time? It was a challenge to sort of figure it out, and then trying to figure out how to share it with, to help other people to see these things in perhaps in a new way.
3: And how long did it take you to kind of assemble this?
4: Well, I've been working on this topic for 35 years. So, and other projects, other goals along the way, quite a few of them actually. Because I said, first of all, we were doing exhibits, some for the Park Service, some for the Ohio History Connection. We did a big website called the Ancient Ohio Trail. We sort of put the whole package together as a tourist resource. And then right after that, I got involved in the effort to put 8 of these earthworks on the World Heritage List. So I got heavily involved in that and helped with the nomination book and so forth. And then it was just about when that process was wrapping up around 2020 or so that I realized, you know, I really always wanted to make a book. I really always want to make a travel guide out of this. And that was, I think, was partly because in the first half of my career, before that student came in and told me about the ancient earthworks of Ohio, first half of my career, I'd been all over Europe because that's the material I had to teach here. And using the, you know, the Michelin guides and the Insight guides and all these other beautiful illustrated guidebooks. So I always thought, you know, as soon as I was out traveling across Ohio, finding the earthworks, I realized, well, we've got a multi-layer visitor experience here with lots of other interesting things, you know, historic towns, scenic routes, nature preserves, and so forth. This is in some ways equivalent to the Dordogne Valley in France, for example, or some other places. And so it needs to have a book, you know, just because I like the books, you know. So it's when we were wrapping up the World Heritage effort that I realized, after all these other projects, I'm sitting on this big archive of photographs, you know, videos, interviews, computer graphics, you know, site itineraries, all the rest. I really got, and I'm 70 years old, and so I guess I got to get this book out. So that was the impetus to finally do a traveler's guide.
3: to you, what's the crown jewel? What is the one place you shouldn't miss if you're going to go to any of them?
4: The Octagon Earthworks in Newark, Ohio.
3: Okay.
4: Not much hesitation there. And maybe this is because I'm wearing my architect hat now. And that's where you can see the grandeur and the precision and the unbelievable experience of these places. And there, it's a little tough to figure out, but it's all there and it's well maintained and it's just perfect. And that's also the place where you can stand in certain positions and you can realize that this is the instrument that they built 2,000 years ago, which perfectly calibrates the 18.6 year cycle of the movements of the moon in the sky. I'd say the Newark Octagon. And then right across town, and also in Newark, is the Great Circle, a 1,200 foot diameter circular wall and ditch, also in very good condition and a magnificent sort of prototypical sacred space. So those are both where I think one might get the most profound sort of spatial architectural experience of what these American Indian ancestors did 2,000 years ago.
3: Are you working on anything else?
4: Well, I got another book that came out the same month on the same topic. I was kind of central to the creation of the UNESCO World Heritage nomination for the 8 Hopewell Ceremonial Earthworks, of which the 2 in Newark are part of that, and the 5 of them in Ross County, Chillicothe. The National Park there, you know, manages those. And then they include, that group also includes Fort Ancient down here, just north of Cincinnati. So those are the UNESCO inscribed earthworks now. And when we finished the nomination book for UNESCO, it was a pretty substantial and very attractive big book with lots of nice big photographs and some all new maps and so forth. And everybody who saw this said, gee, how can I get a copy of that? It looked like a coffee table book, you know, but it was really, you know, just basically a government report according to a very stringent outline that was the requirement of UNESCO. So a colleague and I immediately went to work to find a publisher to sort of redo it as a real coffee table book that would be appropriate for a public sale. And we convinced the Smithsonian to publish this. So that book is also out. It's called Hopewell Ceremonial Earthworks from Smithsonian Books. Probably most places where they're going to be selling my traveler's guide, they're also going to have this larger, you know, this glossy coffee table book as a companion piece. So people can buy that too.
3: So you can have the one for your nightstand and one to, you know, to impress your guests.
4: One for the coffee table and one for the glove box of the car. You know, travel guide is small, compact, you know, like a good Michelin, and it'll fit in your glove box. So there you go.
2: That was author John E. Hancock speaking with Bill Lynch. Traveler's Guide to Ancient Ohio is published by Ohio University Press.

0: According to the West Virginia Department of Environmental Protection, there are more than 6,000 abandoned or orphaned natural gas wells in the state. But some advocates say that number is low. WVPB's news director Eric Douglas visited a few and had this.
1: Ted Bettner, senior researcher at the Ohio River Valley Institute, and Dave McMahon, the co-founder of the West Virginia Surface Owners Rights Organization, are showing me an abandoned gas well. The sound of gunfire ruptured the cool morning air at the edge of Kanawha State Forest. Shooters were practicing at the gun range when we parked in the dirt and gravel lot. We crossed a small stream and followed a trail through the woods for about 10 minutes before McMahon pointed out a brine tank used to store salty water that comes up from the wells. Another few minutes and he showed us an abandoned well. Standing to one side, we could smell the rotten eggs odor of the hydrogen sulfide leaking from the well casing.
2: It was originally drilled in 1943. United Fuel Gas, the predecessor to Columbia, drilled it. And they drilled it to 4,500 feet. And they produced gas for a while. Then they came back in 1965 and drilled it deeper.
1: Pillar Energy owns that well. A company representative confirmed by email that they have applied to the West Virginia DEP to plug it. The Environmental Protection Agency estimates that in 2021, methane emissions from natural gas and petroleum systems and from abandoned oil and natural gas wells were the source of about one-third of total U.S. methane emissions and about 4% of total greenhouse gas emissions.
3: Oil and gas form a basis for our modern public life, too. And now they are part of, 40% of our electricity production in the country. So this is something, obviously, we need as a society.
1: That's Bettner from the Ohio River Valley Institute. He recently produced a report on orphaned and abandoned wells in the state.
3: Quite fascinating to learn that we've been requiring plugged wells since 1890. One or two, I believe. But the requirement was well-seasoned wood plugs. And there was no state office to really enforce any of it.
1: Permitting for gas wells only began in 1929, but the first one was drilled in 1860 in what was then Virginia. The DEP declined to make anyone available for an interview for this story, but in an emailed statement said approximately 6,300 documented abandoned and orphaned wells exist statewide.
3: But we know from previous study that the DEP did in the 90s that the estimated number of abandoned wells, mostly wells drilled before 1929, before permitting, is over 50,000.
1: These wells are located throughout the state with higher concentrations in areas such as the Northern Panhandle and along the Ohio River Valley. About 20 minutes away stands a leaking natural gas well in the city of Dunbar. It sits within yards of a road that runs parallel to the interstate. McMahon poured some water on the wellhead, and it immediately began bubbling up with leaking methane and hydrogen sulfide. This is an orphaned well. It was drilled in 1929, and there's no viable company in charge of it. Kevin Stewart is the Director of Environmental Health at the American Lung Association. He recently discussed the 27th annual State of the Air report with West Virginia Public Broadcasting.
4: It's an air toxic. You don't want to be breathing hydrogen sulfide. And certainly methane is something that the Lung Association recognizes as a very powerful agent that exacerbates climate change.

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1: It takes us to Jellicoe, Tennessee, where the local government is struggling to reopen its only hospital.
2: Debbie Staniford remembers when the Jellicoe Community Hospital opened here in 1974. It was a small, 25-bed hospital with limited services, but it helped save lives in a community that otherwise faced an hour-long drive away to Knoxville.
3: So we need our little hospital here. There's so many sick people here, elderly people here, that need a closed hospital that don't have transportation to go an hour away.
2: For decades, the nonprofit Adventist Health System maintained a good reputation in the community. Staniford gave birth to her daughter there. She was treated for a tumor on her back. She says it was some of the best care in the region.
3: I mean, even in Knoxville, the best around.
2: But in recent years, the hospital has become a polarizing issue for locals. It went through multiple operators, each making lofty promises, before being abruptly shut down 2 years ago. That's made it harder for Staniford and others to get the care that they need. The closure also put 300 locals out of work, including its supply manager, Benji Johnson. After the hospital shut down, he was briefly kept on as its groundskeeper. Now, he says, it's abandoned and falling apart.
4: They did try to keep the hospital going. They did try to keep jobs going and everything. I think their back was up against the wall, so they just turned around and decided to shut this place down.
2: Boa Vita Healthcare was the last operator that was able to keep the hospital afloat. Since then, no companies have managed to reopen it.
4: If you look, all rural hospitals is shutting down. I mean, the medical field's changing every day.
2: When a rural hospital closes, it disproportionately harms people with low income who often rely on government-subsidized health insurance and who may not be capable of driving hours away for care. The National Rural Health Association says at least 91 rural hospitals have closed in the last decade as they become less and less profitable. Tennessee has the most closures per capita with 9. In Jellicoe, hospital operators cited a lack of demand.
5: Which is ironic because there is demand.
2: That's Robbie O'Daniel. He's the editor of the La Follette Press, a local newspaper, and has spent years covering the Jellicoe Hospital's woes.
5: Practically everybody in Jellicoe wants the Jellicoe Hospital to be back, but there's just not enough people to sustain a hospital like that.
2: To help keep rural hospitals open, the Biden administration introduced new healthcare subsidies if they met certain criteria. Jellicoe's hospital satisfied all but one. The federal government doesn't consider the town to be rural. O'Daniel says the feds lump the 2,000-person town into the Knoxville metropolitan area.
5: And I think that boggles, like, everybody's minds.
2: Missing the subsidy makes it tricky for the town government to attract an operator who's willing to run a hospital at a loss. Since the hospital closed its doors in 2024, there have been a few prospective companies, each paid a few months' rent before bowing out. Jellicoe's part-time mayor, Sandy Terry, is responsible for finding a new operator. She did not agree to an interview, though she says she sought help from U.S. Senator Marsha Blackburn to make Jellicoe eligible for the federal subsidies. In the meantime, the empty Jellicoe Hospital languishes at the center of town. Some, like Debbie Staniford, hope it'll be restored to the way it was. She says she's unhappy with the mayor's handling of the situation.
3: And I really honestly had high hopes for the mayor. I really did, about opening the hospital and just doing different things for a town. I just really had high hopes for that. It's let me down a little bit.
2: In Jellicoe, I'm Pierce Gentry, WPLN News.
1: Appalachian poet and playwright Norman Jordan was a prominent voice in the Black Arts Movement through the 1960s and 1970s. He was also one of the most published poets in the region, anthologized in at least 42 books. He died in 2015 at the age of 77. Along with his writing, Jordan left another legacy, a summer camp for teens to learn music, theater, and dance. Last summer, Folkways reporter Tracy Phillips visited the Norman Jordan African American Arts and Heritage Academy in Westover, West Virginia. Tracy brought us this story.
6: It's a Monday morning in July on the campus of West Virginia State University,

0: It's not an average Monday morning. It's day one of summer camp.
1: Y'all ready for this week? Well, me too.
0: There's a buzz of excitement in the air. Returning campers exchange hugs and hellos. New students make nervous introductions, and orientation commences.
2: Welcome to the 30th Norman Jordan African American Arts and Heritage Academy. We've been doing this for 30 years.
0: That's Brucilla Jordan, the wife of the late Norman Jordan. Norman was a poet and prominent leader in the Black arts movement, both in West Virginia and nationwide. In 1994, he and a group of artists started this academy. When Norman passed away in 2015, Brucilla took on the role as camp director.
2: We have a wonderful week of activities planned for you all.
0: During the week-long program, campers focus on a specific artistic genre, like dance, creative writing, or theater. But it isn't just an arts camp. It's about heritage and identity.
2: We always start our program with a libation ceremony. And a libation ceremony is an ancient African ceremony.
0: Students look on, attentive and wide-eyed, as Brucilla performs the libation ceremony, pouring water into a glass jar in memory of the ancestors. She tells them to say something they are thankful for. Then everyone else will say, Ashe, which means, let it be.
2: I'm going to begin by mentioning my mother. Her name is Sarah Wiggins.
3: Ashe. I would like to mention my grandmother, Mother Virgin.
4: Ashe.
2: Ashe.
0: The orientation and libation ceremony kicks off a full week of classes and activities. This year, there are about 30 students, many of whom are returning campers, like Soraya Nichols. She's a freshman in high school who's been coming to the camp for 3 years now.
5: At first, I was really anxious to see, like, if all my other friends were back and stuff like that. But now I'm just really excited and happy to see everybody.
0: Soraya's focus this week is on singing.
5: Miss Ely, our singing coach, she comes up with really amazing songs and makes them sound really good with all our voices together.
0: Like the song To Be Young, Gifted, and Black by Nina Simone, which is the inspiration for this year's theme.
6: You know anything about Nina Simone? What do you know about Nina Simone? Find out. That's your homework for tomorrow. Find out something about Nina Simone. Just one fact. Everybody a different fact.
0: Learning about prominent Black artists is a key aspect to the camp's curriculum.
5: Learning about these Black people and Black history and stuff like that did amazing things, it like made me realize how great our culture is, and it made me feel so much prouder to be Black.
0: Brucilla says that's one of the main goals of camp, to foster a sense of cultural identity and self-expression.
7: You know, we do the camp on a teenage level because we know teenagers often they have not discovered their own talents. I believe when they identify that aspect of themselves and also the African American cultural heritage, it always gives them greater self-identity and interact, I think, in the world better.
0: Brucilla has witnessed that process of self-discovery firsthand.
7: My children attended the camp as campers, and they are all artistic. They are songwriters, musicians, organizers.
0: Brucilla's sons are now instructors at the camp, carrying on their father's legacy. And over the years, other families have become involved with the camp too. It's common for parents and grandparents to help out in different ways. In fact, Soraya's own father is here this week. He's a guest instructor for poetry.
8: We have a special guest with us today, Jimmy the Poet from the west side of Charleston. So please give him a warm welcome.
0: Soraya's dad, James Nichols, goes by Jimmy the Poet. Although Jimmy didn't know the Jordans before this camp, he's been inspired by Norman Jordan and his legacy.
9: I just think that his vision is becoming more full circle, not just for his family, his kids, but just for people like my kids and myself. So I'm very honored to be at something like this.
0: Today, Jimmy is leading campers through a writing exercise that he calls the forgiveness practice.
4: poetry has always been an outlet for me. Freestyling has always been an outlet for me. And I thank God that I have it. So as we go through the forgiveness practice, I want you to really think about the things that you've gone through. And I want you to come up here and give me a victory speech.
0: The students write about a difficult situation they've had to overcome. And at the end of the class, they have the option to share their victory speech.
8: I get that report, but can't you see so much more? I'm rich with ideas underneath my shell, but trust that I love you and I forgive you, and I'll still reach my potential as well.
9: Let's go.
0: Jimmy is passionate about sharing this experience with his daughter, Soraya.
9: It was important for her to come to this academy because I understand how important the arts are. I understand how important the freedom of expression is, the First Amendment is. Now that I think about it, her being in that workshop, if there's anything that I want her to understand, it would be two things. There's power in the gifting, and there's power in vulnerability.
0: Soraya says after 3 years of coming to camp, she's seen the impact camp has made on her life.
5: It's shown me a lot more social skills, helped me make new friends and family, and it's expanded my vocals, and it's changed my life.
0: After a full week of classes and rehearsing, it's time for the closing ceremony. Campers present slideshows of their drawings and paintings. There's theater, dance, instrumental music, and Soraya is performing with her vocal group. For the final send-off, the entire group joins together on stage where they stand hand in hand.
10: In closing, now let the circle hall say, Harambe to all our people.
11: Harambe to all our people.
10: Hands go up. Know that we are all winners. Say that. Safe travels, everybody.
0: For this year, camp is over, but Soraya and other students are already planning to come back next year. For Inside Appalachia, I'm Tracy Phillips in Institute West Virginia.

0: 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In 2023, we reported on the appearance of armadillos as far north as Virginia. Now they're being found in Kentucky, which is seen as another indicator of rising temperatures in the region. For the Appalachian Mid-South Newsroom, LPM's Giselle Roden has more on how the species has made its way north from South America.
1: Deep in the heart of Bernheim Forest and Arboretum, about 25 miles south of Louisville, leaves rustle in a secluded pocket of woodlands. Natural Areas Manager Evan Patrick pushes branches aside to clear a path.
2: 3 years ago, we were out in that section of the forest and we were kind of scouting around looking for some potential camera trapping sites for golden eagles. We found this really pronounced sinkhole.
1: Typically, he says these holes are fit for mammals like raccoons, moles, and sometimes bobcats or coyotes. But about 2 years ago, Patrick's team found something more peculiar.
2: We were really pleasantly surprised this time to see armadillo, a nine-banded armadillo.
1: This was the first time the species was found alive in Bernheim.
2: Apparently they are quite private, you know, they spend most of their time in that sinkhole. And what we have seen is that they're really only active in the summertime.
1: These armadillos are about the size of a large cat. They can't store enough fat in their little bodies to hibernate in the cold, so they're constantly on the move looking for warmer areas. They're largely found in hot spots like the Deep South, Mexico, and South America. But since 1970, average temperatures in Kentucky have increased by nearly 3 degrees, with 2024 being one of the hottest years on record. This rise has brought armadillos farther north to the Commonwealth and surrounding states like Tennessee, Indiana, and Ohio.
2: Someone didn't pick up an armadillo and bring it to Bernheim and drop it off here. They didn't cross an ocean to get here. They are naturally expanding their range based on climate changes.
1: Here at Bernheim, Patrick says armadillos have soft dirt for their long claws to dig burrows and an all-you-can-eat bug buffet in caves.
2: Could be cave beetles, could be something like crickets, could be isopods.
1: Courtney Hayes is a wildlife biologist with the Kentucky Department of Fish and Wildlife. She says the state's first nine-banded armadillo was found in 1986 in LaRue County and have since been documented in 63 of Kentucky's 120 counties. Armadillos haven't made their way to the Appalachian Mountains yet, and Hayes says wildlife experts are still trying to piece together why.
3: Maybe they can't survive up in these high elevations where it gets too cold.
1: Interstates have allowed armadillos to travel way farther north than they should, sometimes by hitchhiking on vehicles, unbeknownst to the drivers. But crossing those highways is one of their most dangerous man-made threats. The thick bone plates that make up their outer shell should protect them. But Hayes explains that when they're frightened, they don't curl up in a ball like their three-banded cousins in South America.
3: What these nine-banded armadillos do that's really interesting but unfortunate for them is when they get spooked, they can jump up to 4 feet up in the air, and they make this little, like, whoop sound.
1: Hayes says armadillos don't even know they're walking into traffic.
3: They cannot see well at all. Like, daytime, nighttime, they cannot see very well. They really rely on their sense of smell.
1: And these blind journeys across the U.S. may lead an armadillo to a backyard near you.
3: Do you discourage them being around? Close off your deck? Don't leave big brush piles or something like that for them to kind of root around in and find food?
1: They also carry leprosy, but Hayes says it's not a big cause for concern.
3: I use this advice for any wildlife. Don't go licking it. That will save you from leprosy. And also just don't touch them. There's no need. If you do, don't pick your hands in your mouth, on your face. Go wash your hands. You're going to be okay.
1: So keep an eye out for our tiny neighbors, because they don't know where they'll end up as they explore new frontiers in a warming climate. I'm Giselle Roden in Louisville.

0: Till next time, thanks for joining us as we journey throughout Appalachia. Our theme music is by Matt Jackford. Other music this week was provided by Blue Dot Sessions, Hello June, Paul Loomis, Jeff Ellis, and John Ingram. Bill Lynch is our producer. Abby Neff is our associate producer. Our executive producer is Eric Douglas. Kelly Libby is our editor. 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